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3: 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That's why I'm bringing you Unpaused. 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
1: 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But you can help. 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
0: Look up, look down, look around. Look up, look down, look around. In the trees and on the ground, 'cause the ALB must be found.
1: Some signs of the ALB are dime-sized holes on tree trunks, a sawdust-like material called frass, and the beetle itself, with a long black body and white spots.
0: Look up, look down, look around. Look up, look down, look around. In the trees and on the ground, 'cause the ALB must be found.
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3: It's August 2023, a county government meeting in Pennsylvania's Lehigh Valley. 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
4: My two-month-old son was happily drinking milk from his bottle when he quickly started choking, turned blue, and went limp. My boyfriend transported our son to the changing table as I grabbed an anti-choking device and my boyfriend began assembling it. Two pumps of the device and my son was conscious, gasping for air and coughing up milk.
3: They all went to the ER to make sure the baby was okay.
4: But upon arriving at Lehigh Valley Hospital,
5: no show.

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0: Well, I don't know what lawyer got a hold of that, Mr. Producer, but they sure did a number on it. All right. Let's see if we can take a few calls, all right? Let's try this. Katrina, Ottawa, Ontario, Canada, on our satellite platform. How are you today? Sirius Satellite.
2: Oh, I'm great. Very happy to speak to you finally. I've been listening to you for years from Canada, and I just want you to know that many of us are supporting you, Donald J. Trump, in the war in Iran, and we feel that it should be obliterated as soon as possible, the regime, to get the Hamas, Hezbollah, the Houthis, and everybody who's funded by Iran off the Jewish people's back. Hopefully, and pray to God, that's going to happen. So that's what I wanted to tell you tonight, although there's a million things I should talk to you about. I've read your book. My grandson got me the book, American Marxism, and you are the great one, honestly. We absolutely love you here in Canada, and I'm now parked underneath the American Embassy, the U.S. Embassy, looking at a great little river that we have here. And we just love the U.S. We love Donald. We love you. I wish I lived there so I could vote for him and all the Republicans.
0: Well, aren't you sweet? I mean, I remember when you had a couple of great prime ministers there. That's been a while. But I remember they were good. Harper was a very good prime minister. One who moved to Florida, who I met several times, really liked, and I can't remember the name. I'm sorry, I'm getting tired.
2: Mulroney? No.
0: Mulroney. I loved him,
2: Mulroney,
0: too. Very nice
2: too,
0: man.
2: Very nice. Unfortunately, he's passed, and his daughter is in the Conservative Party now in Canada and for the Ontario. So
0: yeah, he was a big fan of mine. He watched Fox. He listened to me on the radio. I remember he came to Rush's wedding, Rush Limbaugh. And he came right up to me and said, Mark, I'm a huge fan. I said, are you kidding me? He said, no, I'm a big fan.
2: Anybody
0: it was
2: who
0: was
2: to
0: remarkable.
2: Gets enlightened. Absolutely.
0: What's that?
2: Absolutely. Anybody who listens to you gets enlightened.
0: Oh, thank you. Well, you're very sweet. Please keep in touch. You're very kind. Call again. And I noticed, Mr. Producer, we actually have a lot of listeners in Canada, don't we? We get calls from Canada all the time. Let's go to Dean in Montana, the great KJJR. Dean, how are you?
3: I'm doing really well. Thank you for taking my call. I'm close to Canada.
0: You are, huh? You're the northern part of Montana?
3: About an hour away.
0: Montana's a big damn state, isn't it? It's a big state.
3: It is.
0: People don't realize.
3: I'm in my backyard looking at... Yeah, I'm sitting in my backyard. I'm in the west of the Rockies and watching, just looking at all the pine trees and my dogs wandering around. It's beautiful.
0: Let me ask you this. Your closest neighbor, how far?
3: Well, you know, I'm in a relatively tight community. I can barely see the house next door.
0: Can I ask you a question? This is going to sound crazy to you. Don't you get worried about the big bears and stuff out there?
3: You know, Kalispell has grown since COVID significantly. I had a buddy that lived up the hill here from me, and they used to see bears every fall. But I haven't seen a bear for many years.
0: Really?
3: Since COVID, these small communities have grown, significantly.
0: But that's what would scare me, because there's really no way to deter those things. If they do, they start charging you, you better pray.
3: Well, yeah, you have to be kind of bear smart. You know, you got to pay attention to what's going on. They have certain behaviors that if you kind of learn about it, you can be safe, even if they're approaching you and whatever.
0: What else do you have there that's deadly? You have wolves?
3: Not many.
0: By the way, let's take his number, because it's not fair. I was just curious about it. We're going to take your number and call you tomorrow, my friend. I apologize to you. We salute our armed forces, police officers, firefighters, emergency personnel, our truckers, ICE, the men and women in Ukraine, the men and women in Israel, the men and women in Iran. And you, the American people, red-blooded Yanks, best of...
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7: Project Freedom on pause. I'm Lisa Lucera, Fox News. President Trump with the announcement on Truth Social, as he says he wants to see if Iran will sign a peace agreement.
8: He goes on to explain the move is based on the request of Pakistan and other countries, the tremendous military success that we have had, and the fact that great progress has been made toward a complete and final agreement. Adding the U.S. blockade of the strait would remain in place.
7: Fox's Kristen Goodwin. President Trump set to visit China next week and meet with President Xi, Secretary of State Marco Rubio, on what he'd like to see China say to its ally, Iran.
9: You're the bad guy in this. You guys should not be blowing up ships. You should not be putting mines. You should not be trying to hold hostage the global economy. I hope the Chinese bring, whether it's done privately, but I hope it's done directly, that's the message they deliver to them.
7: The president was supposed to travel to China earlier this year, but that trip trip was delayed due to the strikes against Iran. It's primary day in Ohio, where Republican Vivek Ramaswamy has won the nomination for governor and will face a challenge from former health director Dr. Amy Acton. In the Senate, former Senator Sherrod Brown has secured the Democratic nomination. He'll face Senator John Husted. In Indiana, Republican Blake Fletcher, backed by President Trump, defeated State Senator Travis Holdman, while State Senator Greg Good held off a challenge from State Senator Brenda Wilson, who was backed by the president. Police in Edmond, Oklahoma, say an 18-year-old woman has died from injuries sustained in a weekend shooting that began as a fight at a lakeside party. A total of 23 people were shot and had shrapnel wounds. The shooting Sunday night happened at Arcadia Lake, a popular boating, fishing, and swimming spot just north of Oklahoma City. And police in Carrollton, Texas, a Dallas suburb, say a man shot five people, killing two in back-to-back shootings at a shopping center and an apartment building in a Koreatown neighborhood. 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
19: Great radio stations all over the place, along with Sam and Polo. It is the Joe PAGS Show. Thanks a lot for stopping by. Harvey Dillon will be on this program today. She is the Assistant Attorney General for Civil Rights at the DOJ. We talk about how the Voting Rights Act was not gutted the other day. We talk about how black and brown people were not disenfranchised the other day by the Supreme Court. Not even close. I'm going to break all that down in earnest. And we're also going to talk about there's a Second Amendment division within the Civil Rights Division of the DOJ to make sure that, yes, your gun and carrying rights and your right and to keep and bear is not infringed, which is what the Constitution says. It should not be infringed. We'll start today with today is the 5th of May, Cinco de Mayo, which actually celebrates a momentary win by the people of, I think, Pueblo, Mexico, against the French army back in the day. Nobody in Mexico celebrates Cinco de Mayo, but for some reason we do in the United States, and we say it the Spanish way, unless, of course, you're Barack Obama, which I think he celebrated Cinco de Cuatro, which would be 5 to 4. Either way. Little Mexican food today, but it's also a sad reminder for me because it's the date that my father died at 16 years ago now, if you can believe it. He was only 69 years old, smoked since he was about 8 years old. I urge people, if you're smoking, listen, you're a free liberated American. You do whatever you want to do, but I'm here to tell you, don't. I quit smoking in 1996. I did that. Sam, do you remember me smoking?
20: No.
19: I'm hearing you twice again, my love. So at some point, I just want you to consider what it is that you're taking in your lungs, why you would do that. Is it fixed?
20: It's not on my end.
19: Yeah, I didn't fix anything yesterday, and it went away, so I'm not really sure what's going on. Either way, but no, Sam doesn't remember that. And that's good, because I didn't want them growing up seeing their dad smoking. What happened was I woke up, I was 30, and I was doing television, and I was doing voice work, and I woke up wheezing, and I'm like, I don't want to be wheezing. I'm only 30. So I quit. I hadn't smoked that long as it was, but if you're a smoker, I'm not going to guilt you. I just want you to stop it. I just want you to consider to yourself, why am I doing that? Now, smoking is good, because, and this is going to sound weird. If you got kids in the car, I don't really mean that it's good, kids. I'll explain it in a second, but it's good because it forces you to deep breathe. Deep breathing exercises actually will relax you. Nicotine is, however, a stimulant. So it actually gets you a little bit charged up. So plus it's very, very addictive. So if you just need the deep breaths, deep breathe. Just don't do it with, with targ and nicotine and all this stuff that allegedly causes, a response that isn't good for your body. It's extremely unhealthy. And whether it's lung, and my dad had lung cancer, or it's hardening of the arteries, it's just bad. And I would hope that you would stop. That's all I'm going to say. What do you think, Sam? Is it still happening?
20: I don't know.
19: I shut it off that time over here. I don't know why it was coming on. That's so strange. We do the show for real. I'll make sure that doesn't pop on.
20: Thank you.
19: Okay. I don't know what that is. It just went away on its own again. Very strange. All right. So that's that. Now, I want to tell you about an email Sam forwarded me last night from a listener. And I found this to be real. I got to be honest with you. I find myself to be a very funny man. Let me finish with my dad. Rest in peace, Dad. I love you. I miss you every day. And still every day I get up and try to impress my father in what it is that I do as a father, as a talk show host, a husband, whatever. Whatever I try to do, I'm going to impress him because he was that guy that put that kind of pressure on me. And I think that's why I succeeded. Having said that, my mom also helped me succeed. I know the mom's watching right now in Florida. So I got this email. It's hilarious. Now, I consider myself a pretty funny guy. The guy starts the email asking Sam. Remember this, Sam? This is crazy. He actually says, Sam, do me a favor. tell your dad that I would like to send him some money. Now, I'm not going to say the guy's name, but I'm reading this and I'm like, damn, somebody's going to send me some money. Let's go. And then he offered a check and a credit card. I guess he could have done some sort of an app on his phone. He wanted to give me some money because he was really, really angry Like he could not even handle his anger about that. I wanted to make sure that the Iran operation ended sooner than later because people will not vote the right way if their gas prices are too high. Now, I did a little bit of work. Sam, wasn't that hilarious when a guy sent you that? I was like, come on, Sam. Why is that over there?
1: I'll send you anything.
19: So that said, I decided to look up the highest gas price during the Biden administration, and it was the summertime, June of one of the years, and it was like $5.02 was the national average for gas. And I did see some pictures from yesterday in L.A., because some people who were listening out there in that area out in Santa Rosa, California, really stepped up last night saying, dude, this is our gas prices. It's like $7 and something cents a gallon right now in Santa Rosa. And that's because you've got a really horrible governor and you've got really horrible people in your House and Senate in the state of California, and they just don't care about the people. They're overtaxing you. But when I saw it at 419 near where I live, and I'm in Texas, I'm like, well, there's something wrong going on. And I opined that I really do believe that this is going to become a major issue for people because they really weren't that interested in Iran before this. And then the emailer who, by the way, listens to every second of every show, he cannot get enough of me, probably has a deep crush on me, and I get it. Dude, I get it. Because if I weren't me, I would wish I could be more like that guy. So I understand all of that. And he's not really going to send me money, but for a second, I thought I was going to get some free cash in the mail. Let me be as clear as I can, because clearly he missed my message. As we've done this story since February 28th, when Epic Fury started, nobody listening has wanted to tell me their opinion. When I bring up this topic, I don't get a lot of calls. I don't get a lot of emails. And I think a lot of people probably shut the show off because they want to hear something else. It just does not resonate with them. Then it goes on for a month, and it's still not really resonating. The gas prices go up for a second. Then they go back down 3 days later. So people are like, whatever. Iran sucks, whatever. Let me go do my day. But now it's over 2 months in, and now gas prices are skyrocketing everywhere in this country. Now suddenly they're interested. Now, if the guy doesn't understand that, you know, through his hilarious email, he doesn't get that people are going to sit in their hands and not vote in the midterms. They're not going to vote in the primaries coming up. There's a primary runoff this month in Texas. Hello. 11% of the Republicans showed up for the actual primary on primary day. Now there's a runoff between Cornyn and Paxton on the right, and you got James Tallarico in the wings just waiting on the left in Texas. You want 11% to show up? Because they're not sure why we're in Iran, or because they don't like the higher gas prices, because they're buying the okey-doke from the left. If you want that, send me stupid emails more. Because I think at the end of it, Sam, we were like, that's a stupid email.
20: Yeah.
19: That's just stupid. So, I mean, at the end of the day, I get it. Your sarcasm was appreciated for about a sentence, and then it goes on and on and on. It's a big, long thing about what a jerk I am or something. Look, let me be clear with you. Now that we're in there, I want us to win. I want the theocracy gone. I don't want one American ground troop on the ground. I think Israel should do that if you need ground troops. But I'm ready for this thing. Let's get in. Let's get out. Let's really say what's going on, and then let's move on so that the midterms are not adversely affected, because there are a lot of people who are sitting in the middle, a lot of people sitting on the fence, even leaning left, that voted for Trump in 2024. Those people will not do the same if they don't have hard evidence that gas prices are down, the economy is better, real wages are going up, their jobless market is shrinking. I mean, all of that has to be done. And I know the president's trying to do it, but right now we're in this thing in Iran that I want to get done. If you don't understand that, maybe, because I try to talk on everybody's level, maybe I'm using the words that are too big, I'll try to be more monosyllabic for you. Stupid email. Anyway, having said all of that, we have a lot of audio and a lot of video on from Pete Hegseth, from Dan Raising Cain, from President Trump, from Marco Rubio, who was masterful today. And I'm going to say this, and I'm going to try to sound humble, but it's going to come off the exact opposite. They must be listening to and watching my show. Because after I said, show me the straits open, or the strait open, after I said, show me that we have control of it, after I said, let's hear about the operations, they all came out today and gave us extreme transparency. I'm going to start with Pete Hegseth, the Secretary of War. That's it. That one lady just left. What's her name? Kimberly? She gone.
1: You just like to make her mad.
19: I think Kimberly's gone. So let's start with Pete Hegseth, the Secretary of War, and he starts outlining what Project Freedom is. Because, of course, we have Operation Epic Fury. Now we have Operation Freedom. Well, what the hell's Operation Freedom? It turns out Operation Freedom is the new non-offensive operation. It's the defensive operation to keep the Strait of Hormuz open.
2: Well, as you know, President Trump has directed U.S. Central Command to restart the free flow of commerce through the Strait of Hormuz under the umbrella of Project Freedom. To be clear, this operation is separate and distinct from Operation Epic Fury. Project Freedom is defensive in nature, focused in scope, and temporary in duration, with one mission: protecting innocent commercial shipping from Iranian aggression. American forces won't need to enter Iranian waters or airspace. It's not necessary. We're not looking for a fight, but Iran also cannot be allowed to block innocent countries and their goods from an international waterway. Iran is the clear aggressor, harassing civilian vessels, threatening mariners from every nation indiscriminately, and weaponizing a critical choke point for its own financial benefit, or at least trying to. For too long, Iran has been harassing ships, shooting at civilian tankers from all nations, and trying to impose a tolling system. Iran's plan, a form of international extortion, is unacceptable. That ends with Project Freedom. Two U.S. commercial ships, along with American destroyers, have already safely transited the strait, showing the lane is clear. We know the Iranians are embarrassed by this fact. They said they control the strait. They do not. So American ships led the way, commercial and military, shouldering the initial risk from the front, as Americans always do. And right now, hundreds more ships from nations around the world are lining up to transit. CENTCOM, along with partner nations, is in active communication with hundreds of ships, shipping companies, and insurers. All of these ships from all around the world want to get out of the Iranian trap that they have been stuck inside. As a direct gift from the United States to the world, we have established a powerful red, white, and blue dome over the strait. American destroyers are on station, supported by hundreds of fighter jets, helicopters, drones, and surveillance aircraft, providing 24/7 overwatch for peaceful commercial vessels. Except Iran's, of course, which is why our ironclad blockade remains in full effect as well. In fact, six ships tried to run the blockade out of Iranian ports as Project Freedom commenced, and they were all turned around. This is more than strategy, it's also humanitarian. By breaking Iran's illegal stranglehold, we're protecting the lives and livelihoods of sailors from dozens of countries, securing global energy routes, and preventing shortages that hit the world's poorest people the hardest. Once again, America is using its strength to lift up others. Iran is trying to subjugate the world.
19: There you go. So in reaction to a lot of us saying, so is the strait open or closed? Okay, Iran says it's closed. We say it's open. The blockade clearly is about ships leaving ports from Iran, and no, you don't get to leave a port from Iran. Sorry, we shut that down. That's blockaded. But can other ships go through? It seems to me Project Freedom is we're letting the ships go through. There won't be a toll, won't be a tax, won't be any leverage, won't be anything that Iran can do. And those Iranian, you know, boats, not even ships really, that are going after these larger ships are no match. Okay, so we're getting an answer to a very simple question I had yesterday. Is it open? Is it closed? Do we have control? Does Iran have control? Why is Iran sending a 14-point plan alleging that they'll keep it shut down if, in fact, we opened it up? We're starting to get answers. When we come back, more from the secretary. We also have Secretary Rubio, Secretary of State, and also the Joint Chiefs commander, the chairman, raising Cain. So don't go anywhere. The reason why I do this, believe me, I've been working all day for you people. I'm not doing this to be lazy. I'm doing this because I know the mainstream legacy media will not show you this, will not let you hear this. You need to hear it from them because they'll report on what they said, yet I don't think that they're very good at reporting it correctly, or they purposely don't report it correctly. A couple of big interviews today. Harmy Dillon from the Civil Rights Division of the Department of Justice. She, in fact, comes on and talks about how the Voting Rights Act of 1965 was not gutted the other day and what the reason was for this decision. It's an in-depth interview you're going to want to hear. You're also going to want to go see it, joepags.com/YouTube. Also, later on, it's going to be Brianna Morello, who's a great investigative reporter. We talk about a lot, including that judge, that magistrate in Washington, D.C., who apologized to the alleged bad guy from the White House Correspondents' Dinner shooting. So all of that's going on and then some. Plus your calls to 833-JOE-PAGS, joepags.com. Want to hear from you. Got to remind you about this phenomenon of receiving spam text messages, deceptive emails. I used to get them all the time. 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You'll be glad you did. We're back after this.
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3: I know that hiring can be challenging. You sort through tons of resumes and you get too many so-so applicants. You're just waiting for someone to match your role perfectly. Well, now, there's a place where you can meet them fast.

0: Seth. He outlined exactly what's going on. They're not calling it epic fury right now. I think part of that might be because Trump isn't going to go back to Congress and ask for more time or anything. So it's a different operation. Instead of Operation Epic Fury, it is Project Freedom. And Project Freedom is, this is defensive. You want to try to block the Strait of Hormuz. You want to try to get ships that leave your port, Iran, and have them go through the Strait. That's not going to happen. If you want to charge some sort of a tariff or a tax or a fee or a something or a toll, that's not going to happen either. Hegseth just outlined that. Now let's go to the guy who's actually, you know, commanding the operation, and that would be the chairman of the Joint Chiefs. That's Dan Raising Cane, and he gives an update on exactly what's going on in the Strait as well. And again, I'm going to be honest with you, they probably had no idea what I said yesterday, but this goes perfectly with what I said yesterday. Just tell us what's really going on. Tell us, is it open? Is it closed? Are ships going through? What is the blockade? Is Epic Fury still going on? I mean, we're getting a lot of answers today.
1: Let me give you an update of the last few days of activities. And if you take a look at the map here, as the secretary said, the United States has established Project Freedom to open up the Strait of Hormuz. This graphic highlights the kinetic engagements that the Iranians have attempted to make or have taken against the region. The green dots and blue dots show the groupings of commercial cargo and tanker vessels. And the United States has established a significant presence over the strait here. And
0: for those who are listening, it is Dan Raising Cane on the left side of your screen. On the right side, you see a projection of a map of the area, and he's showing the Strait of Hormuz, and he's showing different colors for different activity that's going on related to different countries.
1: Order to open up the free flow of commerce, noting the blockade can still continues along the eastern flank. The map shows the examples and samples of Iranian attacks against commercial vessels in the strait, as well as the Gulf of Oman and up in the Arabian Gulf. Since the ceasefire was announced, Iran has fired at commercial vessels 9 times and seized 2 container ships, and they've attacked U.S. forces more than 10 times, all below the threshold of restarting major combat operations at this point. You can also see the group of tankers and cargo vessels in the U.S. blockade line, as I mentioned.
0: It's very interesting how they're saying it, and I appreciate this. This is not part of the major operations, but we will respond in a defensive way to any garbage Iran tries to start. And that's what they've been doing. I know members of Congress, especially on the left, are going to say, no, the operation's still going on. The war is going on. This unwanted war is still going on. You've got to come back and talk to us. Not the way they're explaining it and describing it.
1: As a result of Iran's indiscriminate attacks across the region, there are currently 22,500 mariners embarked on more than 1,550 commercial vessels trapped in the Arabian Gulf, unable to transit. In addition to shipping, Iran has continued to deliberately attack its neighbors. Just yesterday, Iran attacked Oman once and the UAE 3 times, including an attack on Fujairah oil terminal, which was successfully defeated. They also launched cruise missiles, drones, small boats at U.S. forces defending commercial shipping in the straits, and United States Navy MH-60 helicopters and Army AH-64 Apache helicopters successfully defeated those threats. Thus far, today is quieter.
0: There you go. I bet it's quieter because the threats have been defeated. Defeated that threat. Took them out. Stopped them. And again, if you've got 41, you know, big naval ships at the bottom of the sea that we destroyed early on in this epic fury, you've only got smaller vessels that Iran is trying to do something with. And I like that we're defending the Strait of Hormuz. So if I had a gun to my head, and I don't, thankfully, and you said, is it open or closed? I would say it's partially open to traffic we're letting through. It's closed to ships leaving ports in Iran, and Iran is trying to disrupt those that we're trying to let through. So I would say it's open to a very small flow of ships right now, and nothing more than that. And we'll see, you know, the success of Operation Freedom is going to be paramount here. Then we'll find out more about what is and isn't happening. As soon as we get real word, that it's more open than it was, or it's, you know, three quarters open or whatever, then we'll probably start seeing oil prices go down, because again, they're judged on the global market. I hate it. I hate that they can have any control over how much we pay here, but then we'll see some relief. But it listen, like it or not, what's going on globally is tied to politics here. And I'm glad they came out and did this, because I think it'll have people calm down a bit and go, okay, at least now I know. Because fear is born from the unknown. When you're walking into a dark house or down a dark hall, you don't know what's there. So that's why you have fear. If you have your eyes open and a clear vision of what's going on, I think that we don't have fear and we understand it better. I think this administration does that better, certainly, than Obama ever did, and certainly than Biden or that administration ever did. It wasn't Biden. He was eating ice cream. Here's more from Raising Cane.
1: Let me describe this defensive operation just a few clicks down for you. As the Secretary said, Project Freedom is designed to protect commercial shipping and help restore the flow of commerce through the strait and sustain freedom of navigation. CENTCOM has established an enhanced security area on the southern side of the strait that is now protected by U.S. land, naval, and air assets to help defeat further Iranian aggression against commercial shipping. I'd like to share a little bit more about U.S. capabilities, but for operational security purposes, I'm not going to get into specific details out there. On the surface, guided missile destroyers and other warships are detecting and defeating Iranian threats. This includes fast boats and one-way attack drones. In the air, more than 100 fighters, attack aircraft, and other manned and unmanned aircraft synchronized by the 82nd Airborne Division are in the air 24 hours a day, providing defensive overwatch for the enhanced security area and its approaches that I discussed. These forces are comprised of over 15,000 American service members and have established localized air and sea control to protect against Iranian threats. Commercial vessels that transit through the area will see, hear, and frankly feel U.S. combat power around them on the sea, in the skies, and on the radio. And as of this morning, as was mentioned prior, two U.S. flag merchant vessels have transited, and we anticipate more to transit over the coming days. Further up the Gulf, U.S. Naval Forces Central Command continues to work to identify and mitigate any threats. Beyond Project Freedom, CENTCOM and the rest of the joint force remain ready to resume major combat operations against Iran if ordered to do so. No adversary should mistake our current restraint with a lack of resolve. And the president has said, as the secretary has, that now is the time for those with equity stake in the strait to come assist.
0: Dan Raising Cane, the chairman of the Joint Chiefs, explaining exactly what this defensive stance is. And again, it's a smart move by the president, smart move by the Secretary of War. It's a smart move by Kane. This is not Epic Fury anymore. Major operations ended, but we will defend the strait. And by the way, people are saying straight, they're saying straits. You know what they're talking about. He said straight. I think he said straits once. Marco Rubio definitely says straits, but I'm going to bring him up in a second as well. Because what the Secretary of State has to say is very important. Sam, did Marco Rubio get another job today?
2: I think he did, yeah.
0: I don't understand. They keep on giving him more jobs. What is the new job? I think you sent it to me. He's got like eight jobs
3: now.
0: Is
3: he trying to take my job?
0: I don't know.
2: Oh, I think he is.
0: I mean, do we know what the new job is? He's got another job.
2: His new job is today he was the press secretary.
0: Is that what it was?
3: Oh. Yes. I bet you're talking about that picture from over the weekend.
0: No, is there another picture from over the weekend?
3: There was a video over the weekend where he was like, he was DJing.
0: Oh, I saw him. No, that was actually him. Yeah, he was DJing.
3: Yeah, you're so right. I was like, are you trying to take my job, man?
0: Yeah, he was a DJ at a wedding. But there's another video that somebody made that is all AI with him taking over as CEO of Spirit Airlines. And he's just kicking everybody's ass. He's beating everybody up. Like, what is going on?
2: The memes are so funny.
0: They are so good. I mean, there's the one picture of him sitting in the Oval Office, and they'll add a sombrero on him. They'll add, you know, fill in the blank, a cowboy hat. They'll add like a Spirit Airlines outfit. But his added job today was press secretary.
2: Yes, that was it.
0: So did nobody walk out and introduce him? He just walked out?
2: I think he did just walk out.
3: Wow. That was another job
2: he literally
3: he
2: took over.
3: He had to intro himself. So
0: well,
3: that was
0: there you
3: another
0: go.
3: Job.
0: I'm telling you, he's got 8 or 9 jobs now. But here's some of what he had to say, and I like what he had to say because, again, he's being extremely transparent. He is telling the American people what's really going on in Iran, and this is exactly what I was calling for yesterday. So, Marco, I know that you're watching and listening. Thank you for this.
4: As you know, over the weekend, the president announced this project, Freedom, and the goal of it is to, frankly, if you want to talk about it, it's to rescue, like, almost 23,000 civilians from 87 different countries that are trapped inside of the Gulf and left for dead in the Persian Gulf by this Iranian regime. You know, for more than 2 months now, these innocent sailors and commercial crew members have been stranded out at sea because Iran is conducting something that's not just criminal. It's criminal for sure, but it's desperate and destructive, this blockade of the Straits of Hormuz. Nations from around the world, the overwhelming majority of whom are not even engaged in any military hostilities, are now at risk not just of losing their cargo, but the lives of their own citizens because of this blockade. These ships, you know, you don't leave a ship out there for this long. You start running out of food. You start running out of potable water, essential supplies, and they're at the mercy of this piracy. And what it is, it's piracy. And not only that, but some of them have seen, you know, been opened fire on and rained down senseless attacks on several civilian ships already. So frankly, the way to put it, these are innocent bystanders. These are countries that and ships and so forth that have nothing to do with any of this and nonetheless are being caught in the middle of it and being held hostage merely because Iran could do that, just because of just as the regime brutally slaughtered tens of thousands of their own citizens for the crime of peaceful protest because they're unhappy with the quality of life or the lack of quality of life in Iran today. And so they're sitting ducks. They're isolated. They're starving. They're vulnerable. And at least 10 sailors have already died as a result of the civilian sailors. So already many nations privately and some publicly have asked the United States to help free their ships and to restore freedom of navigation in the Straits of Hormuz and this critical artery of global trade. And so President Trump, as he always does, stepped up and answered the calls for their help. And he's directed the United States military to guide these stranded ships to safety, to provide a protective bubble under which they can operate and move product and get themselves out of there and out of the harm's way. And this is the first step towards reopening the strait and bringing this regime's last-ditch act of economic arson, bringing that to a close. Only we're doing it not only because we were asked, but because we're the only ones who can. We have the power to sort of take the steps that we've taken now. Under this president, under President Trump, the United States will help our friends. We're going to stand up to rogue regimes like the one in Tehran, and we're going to be unashamed to use our power and our abilities to project military power in the service of our national interests above all else.
0: Do you have a better idea now of what's going on? I've got more sound bites from Marco Rubio, the Secretary of State. Plus, I'll have some sound bites from President Trump, who was doing the presidential physical fitness thing or something, had a bunch of kids in the White House. And, of course, all the questions lobbed at him were about Iran, because the left-leaning legacy press corps still wants to pretend they're doing the job right, but really is taken up for Iran. They're like, well, why are we there? Well, what do they have to do? So we'll have some of that for you as well. Your thoughts, 833-JOE-PAGS, 833-563-7247, joepags.com. Bottom of the next hour is going to be Harvey Dillon, the Civil Rights Division Assistant Attorney General from the DOJ. We talk about this this Louisiana versus Calais case where the left is saying the Voting Rights Act of 1965 was gutted, and of course it wasn't. What did it really do? Why was it necessary? What changes were made? Because it used to be that the South was so racist, run by Democrats, that they had to get the okay from the Department of Justice before they redistricted, before they moved a voting machine, before they did anything. Those restrictions are going away. As the South became more Republican, became much less racist. As the North became more Democrat, became much more racist. And by the way, we're talking about districts. Those of you in Massachusetts and all around New England that have zero Republican representation, I do take up for you in this interview with Harmy Dillon. Make sure you stick around to hear that. Those of you in California who have very little Republican representation, I take up for you as well. And California might be in trouble because of the redistricting that they're trying to do and changing of their constitution, because now they've got some districts that Harmy Dillon says were gerrymandered on the basis of race, which is now illegal. Pretty interesting. Make sure you stick around for that. If you want to go see the interview, joepags.com/YouTube, joepags.com/YouTube. 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Lean is going to help you lose some meaningful weight if you do it right. 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We're back after this.
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8: Those of you listening, don't worry about it. I'm changing Sam's photo when she calls me. After seeing what she has for me.
7: I'm not the one who made that face. You are. You just made it just now.
8: Isn't it funny? Like, I would have had no idea what your picture was for me.
7: Zero.
8: Except you copied and pasted screenshot some text. Yeah, I'm like, okay, gotcha. Yeah.
9: Well, what's funny is whatever face Sam made, you're also responsible for it, too. Because
8: I'm not.
9: You made her.
7: Yep.
8: So she's a fully grown adult.
7: Thank you.
9: But you made her, so whatever face
7: everything
9: is
7: your fault.
9: There it is.
8: Sam, here's your face.
7: Let me see.
8: There you go. I just sent it to you.
7: Let me see.
8: I sent it. Oh, yes. It's a good one. There you go. I think I got a polo face now, too.
7: That's borderline rude.
8: What are you talking about?
7: On.
8: My face is me going...
7: like, side-eyeing so hard.
8: I look like Rodney Dangerfield in my picture on your phone. What is that?
7: I'm going to send it to Polo. He needs to see.
8: There you go. All right. 833-JOE-PAGS. 833-563-7247. JoePags.com. Marco Rubio had a lot to say. I'm not sure how much more of this I can get out, though.
10: Now, what's really important for you to report and for everyone to understand is this is not an offensive operation. This is a defensive operation. And what that means is very simple. There's no shooting unless we're shot at first. Okay, we're not attacking them. But if they're attacking us, so they're...
8: That's what I said earlier. Defensive, not offensive. We'll have more Marco Rubio as we go. We'll bring you a little bit more of that at the top of next hour. There's a lot of other stuff to get to as well. I think I mentioned this in passing, but I made a short video on what Ann Arbor is doing. Ann Arbor decided that Neighborhood Crime Watch is not inclusive. And they don't want to push people away. Keep it here. Much more on that.
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14: Pumping the brakes on Project Freedom. I'm Lisa Lucera, Fox News. President Trump announcing on Truth Social he's putting a hold on the plan to guide ships through the Strait of Hormuz to see if Iran will sign off on a deal. When U.S. Ambassador Mike Wall says the president flipped the script on Iran.
15: With Project Freedom, we were breaking the blockade. And lo and behold, you've seen Iran now truly desperate for a deal.
14: On Fox's Hannity, Wall says Iran is out of options and can't pay their military or their government. Primaries tonight in Ohio and Indiana. Republican Vivek Ramaswamy has won the nomination for governor and will face a challenge from former health director Dr. Amy Acton. In the Senate, former Senator Sherrod Brown has secured the Democratic nomination. He'll face Senator John Houston. In Indiana, a majority of Republican state senators whose opponents were endorsed by President Trump lost. Tennessee state legislature holding a special session to redraw its congressional districts in favor of Republicans.
16: Tennessee Governor Bill Lee is targeting the state's lone Democratic seat in Memphis, a majority black city. Democrats pushed back, including Senator London Lamar. This move could hand Republicans a clean sweep, shifting the delegation 9-0.
14: Fox's Anna Marie McNichol. This afternoon, Vice President J.D. Vance in Des Moines, Iowa, blasting Democrats for not supporting President Trump's immigration policies.
17: We saw every single congressional Democrat sit on their hands.
14: Vance was there in support of Congressman Zach Nunn, who faces a competitive race to keep his Des Moines area seat in the November midterms. Police in Edmond, Oklahoma say an 18-year-old woman has died from injuries sustained in a weekend shooting that started after a fight at a party Sunday night. In all, 23 people were hurt. 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
8: Great radio stations everywhere from 550 KTSA in San Antonio. It is the Joe Pags Show along with Sam and Polo. I'm going to be the aforementioned Joe Pags. Glad to have you here. Harmeet Dhillon at the bottom of the hour, the Assistant Attorney General for Civil Rights from the Department of Justice. Of course, she's somebody that we've been friends with for a long time. And of course, yes, she got stepped on or something at the White House Correspondents' Dinner. You know, I asked her, Sam, I asked her about that before we started the interview.
7: Oh,
8: and how
7: really?
8: Are you? I said, I hear that you something happened. She said, yeah, right here on my face, like here. And I guess she had makeup on or whatever, covering it today. You couldn't see it. But she said, yeah, I'm okay. I'm healing fine. I'm glad they kept us safe that night. But she, like, got the worst of it. Like, she
7: yeah,
8: got the worst
7: she
8: of it.
7: Really
8: like,
7: did.
8: Like, worse
7: wow.
8: than the bad guy. I'm like, no, step on the guy's face. Right. Don't step on her face. What's the matter with you? But we talk about this redistricting argument about Louisiana versus Calais. We talk about Virginia. Can Virginia actually do this? We talk about California, how they might have actually shot themselves in the foot by doing the redistricting. I ask her about changing the constitution in these states. I ask her about Massachusetts and how there's no representation at all for Republicans there. You got a 35% Republican state. We get into all of it at the bottom of the hour. Do not miss a second of that. And I'm telling you, we go there. We also talk about gun rights. The Second Amendment rights that we thought we had shall not be infringed for some reason in places like Denver. Hello. They are infringing on your gun rights. And Harmeet Dhillon ain't having it. She's going to talk about that. Also, I want to bring you some more of Marco Rubio and then some of President Trump talking about Operation Freedom. Well, Rubio also adds to that Operation Economic Fury. He said Epic Fury at first. Then he says Economic Fury. So it's Operation Epic Fury, Operation Economic Fury, Project Freedom. That's what's going on there. If you're wondering what I'm talking about, if you missed last hour, listen, we start the show an hour earlier than this. I mean, feel free to jump in early. You know what I mean, Sam? I mean, what is that?
7: Right. Yeah.
8: Mm. Hello? We got to do all 3 hours. Where are you? You know?
7: Right.
8: What is that, asking a lot? So Marco Rubio, who has 32 jobs, now became the press secretary today, at least for the day. And he's talking about what's going on in the Strait of Hormuz, talking about what's going on with Iran. And I do think, as much as they might be reacting to people like me or others that they're more in tune to than I am or than they are with me, we were all saying, okay, so what's the story? Is it closed or is it open? Why are they making 14 demands? Why do they think they have leverage? What's the actual story? And boy, I tell you what, Pete Hegseth and Raisin Kane and now Marco Rubio and then the president you'll hear from as well, they are spelling it all out today. So if I don't understand what's going on there, it's on me because they have spelled it out. If you don't understand what's going on, that's also on me because you rely on me for information. I'm telling you what's going on. If you rely on the legacy media, you're not going to get the true story. Here's Rubio.
10: Now, what's really important for you to report and for everyone to understand is this is not an offensive operation. This is a defensive operation. And what that means is very simple. There's no shooting unless we're shot at first. Okay, we're not attacking them. But if they're attacking us or they're attacking a ship, you need to respond to that. You're not going to let some fast boat come up on the ship and shoot it up. We're going to respond to it, and we've been successful at it. I don't know what the exact number is, but I know a number of those fast boats have now been targeted, and will continue to be if they pose a threat to our forces. We'll shoot down drones, we'll shoot down missiles, but it's defensive in nature. This is defensive. So if you hear stories about attacks and launching of firing back and forth, it's not back and forth. We are only responding if attacked first. This is a defensive operation, and that's what's occurring here.
8: It's an important line of delineation, because if this is still Epic Fury, by the act, by the War Powers Act, the president has to go back and say, hey, Congress, I'm going to continue. I need more funding. Now, keep in mind, I believe Clinton didn't do that. Reagan didn't do that. Obama didn't do that. Biden, I think all of the presidents, all of the chief executives in the Article 2 of the government, Article 1 is Congress, Article 2 is the executive, Article 3 is the judge or the judiciary, and it's really the Supreme Court, and then they built the judiciary, the Congress did after that. Article 2 has always said this is unconstitutional. You can't tell the commander-in-chief. He's got to go back and ask for something else. So you got to go back and within 48 hours tell somebody something. So there's an argument there anyway, but all of this uproar over the president not going back and saying it's over 60 days and I need this, that, and the other ends when they say, oh, operations ended. Epic Fury is done. This is Economic Fury. This is Project Freedom. So I think it's very smart to outline it this way.
10: Just about the importance of the Straits for a moment. This is approximately a quarter of the world's oil trade, along with significant volumes of fuel and fertilizer that operate through the Straits of Hormuz. The Iranian regime cannot be allowed to dictate who uses this vital waterway. I don't think this is also being reported enough. Maybe you are reporting. I don't read everyone. I don't have many damn outlets here. I don't know who you all are, but
8: Marco Rubio just doesn't care. He just doesn't care. I don't listen to all. I don't know who the hell you are. So many damn outlets here. He's already tired of his job as the press secretary, I think.
10: I mean, I know who some of you are, but I don't know all of you are. But I will say this about it. This is an international waterway. Okay, this is an international waterway. And international law is very clear, and I love it because everybody always talks about international law, and this international law on this is very clear. International waterways, no country can control them. There is no international law that allows you to say, I'm going to put mines in an international body of water, and I'm going to blow up ships that don't listen to us and try to go through. That's what Iran is doing. This is a criminal act. And someone needs to do something about it. Something needs to be done. It's completely illegal, completely illegitimate, and completely unacceptable. And that's why the United States military is guiding stranded commercial ships safely through the strait and is working to restore freedom of navigation and putting an end to these efforts to hold the global economy hostage. So far, as a proof of concept and as a proof of function, two U.S. flag merchant ships have successfully transferred the Strait of Hormuz in the first stages of this project, and they're now safely on their way. The U.S. military is deploying the necessary assets to extend this defensive umbrella over commercial shipping. But there should be no mistake. And as I said this already, this is a defensive operation. I want to reiterate that point. This is important to understand. If no shots are fired at these ships and no shots are fired at us, we're not firing shots. But if we're fired on, we will respond, and we will respond with lethal efficiency.
8: Again, reiterating that it's defensive, not offensive in nature. I like how comfortably he is. I don't know who the hell you are. Look at all these damn outlets. They all laugh at him. They're like, normally they'd be yelling at Caroline Leavitt or giving the president a hard time. Rubio is a charming guy, and he's kind of got them, you know, eaten out of the palm of his hand. He continues.
10: The last point I would make, and it really is important for them to understand this, is they really shouldn't test the will of the United States, at least not under President Donald Trump. He has proven time and again that he will back up what he says. And if they test him, ultimately they will lose. The hard way, the easy way, the long way, the short way, they will lose.
8: There you go. Now, he does take a question or two, and I'll give you one of those. But again, I like that he came out today. Sam, how long did he speak? Like an hour, 58 minutes or an hour, right?
7: I thought it was longer than an hour. I had to stop watching after an hour. Yeah. So,
8: well, we considered running the entire thing, but you grabbed some great sound bites out of it, and I'm glad that you did. People need to hear what he's saying. They need to hear what Hegseth's saying. They need to hear what Raising Cain is saying. They've got to hear what President Trump says. And if you rely on legacy media, you're not going to hear that. You're just not. Here's the last one with Rubio.
10: Now, while this project steadily progresses, Operation Epic Fury, Economic Fury, I'm sorry, continues to impose maximum pressure on the Iranian regime.
8: Have I been asleep? Because I think that's the first time I've ever heard anybody say Operation Economic Fury. Did we know that?
7: This is the first day I've heard of it as well.
8: Yeah. I don't think that I've heard that before. I like it.
10: And what remains of their already frail economy. Today, inflation in Iran is 70%. And their currency is in total and complete freefall. U.S. sanctions enforcement is stepping up. It's moving in lockstep with the naval blockade to degrade Iran's capacity to generate, to move, and repatriate revenue. It directly targets the regime's primary revenue lifelines. The blockade alone is costing Iran as much as $500 million a day in lost revenue. 90% of total Iranian trade has been halted, causing permanent damage to Iran's oil infrastructure as wells are forced to shut in. Again, all of this is in response to their piracy. Okay, it cannot be that you have these straits and they blow up any ship that moves and the only ships that get to go through are theirs. You can't have a situation in which the straits are closed to everyone else, but they benefit from the piracy. That can't happen. That's why the blockade is in place, and that's why these sanctions are crippling them. Any foreign financial, by the way, Treasury is now identifying and cutting off every dollar of revenue that's flowing to this regime. And so, look, any foreign financial institution or commercial actor that enables Iran's sanctions evasion is going to face secondary sanctions exposure and a loss of access to the U.S. financial system. As President Trump has said, and the facts clearly bear out, the United States of America holds all the cards. There is no scenario here in which if they decide to join a ladder of escalation, they wind up getting the last say. But our preference is for these straits to be opened to the way they're supposed to be open, back to the way it was. Anyone can use it, no mines in the water, nobody paying tolls. That's what we have to get back to, and that's the goal here. Every day the conflict continues, however, our leverage on Iran will continue to increase, and their position will continue to weaken, especially as the blockade really begins to bite in conjunction with the sanctions.
8: Apparently, they started Operation Economic Fury on April 16th. Which almost kind of makes sense because it's the day after tax day. But they forgot to tell me. I don't know if I've heard economic fury at all, the term, terminology. Maybe they keep saying epic fury, and they, like Rubio originally said epic fury, then he said, oh, I mean economic fury. Or it's just that it's not being reported that widely, and we're not stationed in Washington, so we only hear everything that comes out of there. And of course, any opportunity the media has with President Trump, although he was meeting today to increase fitness among young people. I remember going through the presidential test when I was in elementary, middle, and high school. I guess he's reinstalling the fact that we should all be healthier in this country. So, of course, the media asks him about Iran.
0: What do they need to do to violate the ceasefire?
8: Well, What does Iran need to do to violate the ceasefire? What a weird question. Because I guess the suggestion is, haven't they violated the ceasefire by attacking ships or by doing whatever they're doing in the Strait? And then, of course, you go back to what Raising Cane said, and go back to what Hegseth said, go back to what Rubio said. We are acting defensively when they do that. We're taking them out. But just though it's strange, you've got an opportunity to ask the question of the President of the United States. Your question is, what do they have to do to violate the ceasefire?
0: You'll find out, because I'll let you know. They know what to do, and they know what to do. And they know what not to do, more importantly, actually. And, you know, they fired them in little boats with pea shooters, you know, the pea shooters, little boat with little, you know why? Because they don't have any boats anymore. Their Navy is comprised of, they call them little boats.
1: Fast boats or little boats.
0: And they're fast, yeah. They're so fast that, they had eight of them, and they're all gone. And they're fast, but they're not fast like a missile. A missile is slightly faster. They're all gone, so they're looking around for little boats to try and compete with our great Navy. We have a Navy that's unbelievable. You know,
8: I mean, it's actually a really, really great tactic to call them little boats. There's so much little boats. You know, it's like he's denigrating them. He's just to their face. He's making them like children. Yeah, they don't have to be little boats. They just get the little boats.
0: We set up a blockade, as you know very well. Not one ship. A couple tried, and they got their engine shut out. You remember? I think it was one of the. It was a great display. A ship wanted to go through, break the blockade. They were warned not to, and then they were warned again by a young Annapolis captain of the ship with a great look, central casting. These people are central casting, I'll tell you. And he said, don't do it. Then he said, evacuate your engine room with this unbelievable loudspeaker that goes over water. He said, you have 10 seconds, evac. And then from 4 miles with one bullet, it went right into the engine. And Gary, the ship stopped very quickly. They hit the engine with one shot. It wasn't a missile. They don't want to waste a missile on it. It's too easy. And we had another one, a 2000, one of the biggest ships in the world. They were warned, and they said, go back now, go back right now. You will be shot at within 10 seconds. Yes, yes, I am going back to Iran. I am going back, and that was the end of that. Right? He went.
8: Was that his impersonation of an Iranian accent? What is that? Yes, yes, I go back to Iran. Is that what that was? Is that his impersonation of Iranian speaking English?
7: Yeah, I think so, yeah.
8: Okay, good stuff.
0: It took them 10 miles to turn. The ship was so big, but they respect us. They didn't used to respect us, but they respect us more than we've ever been respected. Our country now is the hottest country anywhere in the world. We had a country that was dead when we had that group of people that ran this country with their open borders, letting anybody come in from the Congo, from countries all over the world. They came in from prisons and mental institutions. We had a country that would have been a dead hit. If they won the election, this country would have been a dead country. Now we have the hottest country anywhere in the world.
8: Yes, yes, I go back to Iran. I don't know. I guess that's what an Iranian sounds like speaking English. I have no idea.
7: Apparently.
8: There you go. A couple of more sound bites from the president when we come back. Plus, we're gonna head into our interview with Harmy Dillon at the bottom of the hour about the Voting Rights Act, what was violated, what wasn't violated, what was gutted, what wasn't gutted, what really happened, and she really spells it out. 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
14: Hi, great to have you. Thanks. I appreciate you stopping by. Harmeet Dhillon, the Assistant Attorney General for Civil Rights, is going to be on at the bottom of the hour, so in about 7 or 8 minutes from now. Make sure you don't miss a second of that. More from President Trump today at the White House as he was talking about physical fitness for kids. Of course, legacy media wanted to talk about Iran.
15: You said recently that if Iranians were armed, they could take over their regime. Do you plan to arm them soon?
16: Well, I don't want to say.
14: It's very hard to hear since it's ambient, but the reporter says, you said recently if the Iranians were armed, they could take over the regime. And he plans to do that, and he says, I don't want to say that.
16: But, yeah, people say, why aren't they protesting? They want to protest, but they don't have any guts. So you could have 200,000 people protesting and have five or six sick people with guns. And when they start shooting them right between the eyes and you see a guy fall and another one fall and you have no guns, very few people would be able to stand there and do it. I mean, I understand. I tell them not to. Don't forget, they killed 42,000 people last month. 42,000 unarmed protesters and have no guns. So they had a 250,000 people crowd, and they had snipers. They had like four or five snipers in buildings up high. And you're standing there, and all of a sudden the guy on your left goes down, and somebody. That's what happened with a woman protest. They had 200,000 women protesting a year ago, and everyone thought that was the end of Iran. And then all of a sudden, a woman dropped dead with a bullet right there, always right there. Then another woman dropped, and then the word started to spread, and then there was panic, and then they ran, and, you know, so I don't want that to happen. We don't need that, you know, we don't need it. But the only reason that they want to protest so badly, but they don't have weapons. Yep.
14: There you go. So, I mean, it's smart not to say how you would get them weapons if you could. But, I mean, that's actually a decent question because I've been asking from the beginning, okay, when will the opportunity for them to take their country back happen? And I hope it's going to be happening soon. So hopefully we'll find out something on that end as well. Let me switch gears here to what we're about to talk about with Harmeet Dhillon. And this is a story from Fox News Digital. Let me make sure we've got it queued up. We do. Alito rips Jackson's utterly irresponsible solo dissent as Supreme Court fight shakes up 2026 map. This is from Ashley Oliver at Fox News Digital. Justice Samuel Alito tore into Justice Ketanji Brown Jackson's lone dissent in a high-stakes Louisiana redistricting dispute on Monday, yesterday, calling her arguments baseless and insulting after the Supreme Court decided to fast-track implementing its recent redistricting ruling ahead of the 2026 midterms. Alito used a concurring opinion joined by Justices Neil Gorsuch and Clarence Thomas to directly rebuke Jackson, saying her dissent in this suit levels charges that cannot go unanswered. Quote, "The dissent goes into the claim that our decision represents an unprincipled use of power," Alito wrote, adding that it was groundless and utterly irresponsible charge. Let me say-

0: civil rights. None of that's true. But I wondered out loud, why exactly is it that that perception even was there? Was it a reality for a while? It turns out it was, because the southern states that were all Democrat then, when they were very racist, were making decisions to exclude or preclude anybody other than whites from voting. I got with Harmeet Dhillon. I had to ask her the questions, the Assistant Attorney General from the Civil Rights Division of the DOJ, and I had to ask her, what was it that was in place in 1965 that no longer is necessary because we've become much less racist in this country? What provisions specifically were there?
1: So the Voting Rights Act had also required something called preclearance, which in Shelby County versus Alabama, Justice Thomas wrote the opinion explaining why it's the modern era now, and we don't need to force certain states to go through DOJ permission every time they redistrict. They're entitled to redistrict, and all the states do it at least every 10 years and some more frequently. So, you know, this concept has been in the interpretation of the Voting Rights Act, and frankly pushed by my office here at the Department of Justice before I came along, that because of historical racism and historical voting patterns, that we had to give minority districts a legal imprimatur and a requirement. And so to break it down, what was happening in the past is, in the South, everyone was a Democrat pretty much.
0: Right.
1: But the white Democrats would not vote for a black candidate, and they would not vote the same way as black Democrats. I mean, that is true. That was the case in 1965. That's not the case today, as this opinion points out. Today, blacks are actually voting, first of all, in a higher percentage in two of the last five presidential elections in nationally and in Louisiana. And we have people of all races voting for all kinds of candidates. In fact, many of the African Americans in Congress are voted out of majority white districts, not majority minority districts. And so that we should congratulate ourselves as a country that we've moved on beyond that racism history. And so that's what the court held in this opinion, is that you cannot use historical patterns of discrimination to justify current racial discrimination because it violates the Equal Protection Clause. And so this case came about, interestingly, because of, frankly, greedy overreach, I would say. There was already one majority-minority district in Louisiana. After the 2020 census and reapportionment and line drawing, the NAACP sued to force a second majority-minority district, and then the state had to comply and draw this long district that, you know, sort of diagonally stretched from one end of the state almost to the other end of the state.
0: Right.
1: And then white voters sued over that, saying that's a discriminatory against them. They have an entitlement under Supreme Court precedent. There's a case called Jingles that a bunch of other factors are supposed to also be applied, not merely race. And they include compactness of a district and sort of a commonality of people within the district, and sort of trying to have these districts that are not gerrymandered, that look like salamanders, but are more cohesive. Like, you could have a rural district, you could have an urban district, but using race as a predominant factor is no longer permitted under Louisiana versus Calais. It's historic, but it's not any kind of a departure from the Supreme Court's recent precedents. I would say that Justice Roberts is going to go down in the history books for having systematically led a court that has overturned a lot of outdated racist precedents. And this includes Students for Fair Admissions, where the court ruled that schools cannot discriminate on the basis of race in admissions, and Ames versus Ohio, which ruled that that different standards do not apply to majority plaintiffs in employment discrimination versus minority plaintiffs. In that case, it was sexual orientation. And now in this case, we're saying you can't use race as a predominant factor to draw lines for actually not just congressional, but any apportionment and line drawing, even in municipal and local, unless there's current racism that animated the line drawing. And then you have to show that by going through showing a different version of a map. You can't just sort of go to the court and cry racism. So this is a beautiful day for America. And, you know, we're going to have a lot of changes over the coming years, either through legal challenges or, as we're seeing even this week, several state legislatures are coming back into session to redraw the maps for congressional elections this coming fall.
0: Assistant Attorney General of the Civil Rights Division. It's Harmeet Dhillon. Our friend Dinesh D'Souza did a very good job showing this in some of his research, that as the South became more Republican, the South became less racist. As mm-hmm. the North became more Democrat, it became more racist. It's not lost on me that not one Republican seat comes out of New England. Not one. They're all, yeah. I mean, you've got 35% Republican in Massachusetts, zero Republican representation. Maine, you go all through all the states, you don't have any Republican representation at all. And you said Salamander. I look at Illinois' map and I think Anaconda, just the way these weird districts are, just to make sure you've got the portion of squeezing out Republicans that you want as a Pritzker or as the state legislature there. So as we're looking at the argument over Calais in Louisiana, and I think it's a good ruling, as we're looking at redistricting possibly in Virginia, and I'm not sure how that's going to turn out yet, are we just going to be blinded to the fact that California has 40% that voted for President Trump, but 17% Republican representation? They're trying to take their representation down even more. Can something be done? Long question, short. Can something be done about the states right now that we know gerrymandered to get no voice and no representation for Republicans?
1: So, Joe, the bad news is that this decision does not strike down gerrymandering. Gerrymandering is very much alive and well, and it will be, because the Supreme Court has ruled that political gerrymandering, which is what happened in California, is permitted. But what's interesting about California is that it's a combination of political gerrymandering, which happened in the recent Prop 50, and that's right. currently under legal challenge. But what the line drawers did was they left alone something like 16 or 17, something like that, of the 52 districts that are these sort of Voting Rights Act Section 2 districts. In other words, right. drawn to protect majority-minority. So ironically, some of their political gerrymandering may end up holding up in court, but minority-only districts that are expressly drawn with race in mind, in which the map makers have admitted is what they did, they're subject to legal challenge.
0: That's interesting. So they might have opened a can of worms they didn't mean to open. Harvey, can you tell me why these states can have constitutional amendments speaking on having a board to redistrict or whatever it happens to be, or a panel to district their state, and they can just do a vote to restrict or to suspend the Constitution? Then after this in 28, we'll put the Constitution back in. How does that work on a state level? I know that you're not involved because you're federal, but on a state level, you can literally say, let's just suspend the Constitution of Virginia for a while to get what we want.
1: Well, that's being challenged in court. So I'm not sure that what Virginia did is going to hold up in court. That is currently pending before the state courts, and it might, you know, end up going federal. But, you know, that is, there's a lot of hanky panky, shady business happening in the states. And, you know, there's a lot of finger pointing as well. So Republicans are redistricting, Democrats are redistricting. Ultimately, voters may get sick and tired of extremism in redistricting and move back toward the center. That's where the ballot box really matters. And so we're really going to, you know, have to see. Most of this is going to end up being solved politically, Joe, not by the courts. But what this important decision does is put a lot of things into play. And, you know, it may have unintended consequences. I'll tell you why. Back in the South, when redistricting has been done time and again, there were a lot of Republicans who wanted their own safe seats. So they were happy to pack all the perceived Democrat black voters into a particular district and out of their districts. And so now when the districts are going to be fairer all along and not have everyone crammed into a single district like that, it's going to be more competitive for everyone. So all candidates are going to have to work harder to earn people's votes. I think it's a good thing, but, you know, it may be bad news for some people who are used to having their safe seats or having it their way.
0: It is Harmeet Dhillon, Assistant Attorney General of the DOJ's Civil Rights Division. Just great to have you on every time. Back to something I asked a minute ago. Is there something your office can do, or maybe you can't because it's not a civil rights issue, to make sure somebody who lives in Boston gets representation? I think gerrymandering started in Massachusetts, which is actually a very strange thing. It's named after some guy named Jerry. But in that state alone, it's 0%. It was funny because Maura Healey, who is the governor of Massachusetts, literally said when Texas did the redistricting, maybe we'll have to redistrict. She doesn't have any Republican representation as it is, so that would be kind of dumb for her to do that. But is there something in your division that can look at these states? And again, all of New England has no representatives or representation for Republicans. Oddly, the place that they had the Tea Party over, I think, a 2-cent stamp tax, maybe a 1-cent tea tax. Having said all of that, can you do something in your division, or can the DOJ as a whole do something to say, you know, no, half of the country isn't being represented at all in these swaths of land that you've decided to gerrymander for so long?
1: Well, I think the short answer is no. The current Supreme Court precedent says political gerrymandering, which is what you just described, is legal. Now, at some point, it may get to the level of extremism where courts take a different view. But as of this time, I mean, look, you have some states with only one representative, right? I mean, so like nothing is perfect.
0: Right.
1: But eventually we're going to, have political solutions to these problems. I mean, people don't like it. They could pass a constitutional amendment mandating political balance be a factor in districting. So mid-decade redistricting is a novel thing. That didn't happen in the past typically, but some states have moved to do it. And I think that's, again, there's a lot of change. A lot of Republicans are not happy with some of the redistricting because some people in California have been, drawn out of their safe seats, and Democrats are about to see some of the same things happening to them because of this ruling. So, hey, for me as a voter, taking off a political hat, I like to see more competitive elections, and, I think so that's going to be very interesting to watch.
0: Let me just ask you directly, did you or your division it's a dumb question, I'm laughing at myself. Did you, your division, or this result in the Supreme Court take away a black person's ability to vote?
1: That's absolutely ridiculous. Look, we've had a black president in America for 8 years, and we have representation in the Senate and the House of African Americans who are representing majority white states and majority white districts. It's a beautiful country. So we should recognize that, and we should stop whining about things that aren't true.
0: Do you think there's messaging collusion, Harmeet? I mean, there has to be. I haven't used the word gutted 5 times in my 59 years. I just don't use the word. Every single person with 1 million, 2 million followers on TikTok or Instagram, they just gutted the Voting Rights Act of 1965. I mean, are they all getting an email, do you think?
1: I mean, it's kind of, look, we've seen the left using increasingly sort of visceral type of hysterical language.
0: Yes.
1: In our country, and they pick up each other. First of all, there's AI too. They all kind of pick up each other. I feel like almost nobody writes their own stuff anymore. Everything just goes viral and is copied and aggregated and so forth. So sure, they probably have some messaging talking points out there. They don't have a lot to say. I mean, this was a bad day for people who want to perpetuate a outdated view of racism in America. Racism is in such short supply in our country that the Southern Poverty Law Center has to manufacture it. This is a beautiful, beautiful country.
0: I know you've got another meeting to get to. I would be remiss if I didn't, as I sit in Texas. I've got 170 stations around the country, but I live in Texas, to not bring up guns. There's a Second Amendment division now that you're overseeing, and you're commenting a lot over on X on this. Why is it, Harmeet, from the very beginning, why did states have the ability to regulate something I was told the Second Amendment said would not be infringed? I'm not sure I understand why different states like Colorado specifically, or Denver inside of Colorado specifically, why they think they can tell me that I don't have the same Second Amendment right there that I have in Texas.
1: Well, you raise a very important point, and the Supreme Court has said they can't do that anymore. In the Heller decision, they said that the state can't prevent a law-abiding citizen from having firearms in their home. And in Bruin, the Supreme Court ruled that there's a shall-issue regimen for concealed carry permits for law-abiding citizens in public. And yet, I've gone to court now 4 times, including today, suing Denver, over illegal bans on lawfully permitted firearms.
0: Right.
1: And we've also gone to the Supreme Court in the Wolford case. We're waiting for the opinion of Wolford versus Hawaii. With Hawaii's extreme regimen that effectively makes it impossible to carry openly or concealed in that jurisdiction, because you have to ask for permission every time you cross a property line, which is insane. And so, unfortunately, these rights do not protect themselves. And that's true of all of our civil rights. The Fourth Amendment, I think, is a very important right. The First Amendment. And so here, this is the first time, however, in American history that the United States Department of Justice is on the side of the citizens in enforcing the Second Amendment. I'm so excited and proud to be at the helm of that with the full support of Acting Attorney General Todd Blanche, who himself is an enthusiastic supporter of Second Amendment rights, goes to gun events with me and others here at the DOJ. Nice. And we will eventually get to whatever jurisdiction you want to complain about in my DMs and my mentions on X. We will get there.
0: Last on that, as I let you go, do we need something called constitutional carry, or do we just say the Constitution says so? So stop it. Because New York can drag its feet for 2 years. It'll give you a permit eventually, but it could drag their feet as long as they want. Do we need something that's called constitutional carry that disarms them, pun intended, from stopping us from carrying?
1: Look, I mean, there are some precedents out there that talk about, you know, people with a violent history. So I think you're not going to find a court that goes along to say that there should be no gun regulation.
0: Right.
1: You know, people who have a violent history, in some jurisdictions, felons, and, you know, people with mental health issues or what have you. Also, you know, current Supreme Court precedent says you can't have a fully automatic rifle, a so-called machine gun. And cannon or nuclear weapon, like, so not all arms are considered to be in common use and for law-abiding citizens. So, that said, I think the court's Bruin decision and recent precedents, including a 9-0 precedent in the Smith and Wesson case, where the entire court recognized that the AR-15 is the most popular rifle in the United States, semi-automatic. Yes. Rifle, and that is the one that we've taken aim, no pun intended, at Denver for banning. For 37 years, Denver has made it a crime for its residents to own a weapon that tens of millions of Americans
0: own. I've got one 5 feet away from me. Yeah, that's dumb.
1: So, I can't do it in D.C. Same thing. So we've sued D.C. over their AR-15 ban as well. And so, you know, when we win them, I will be the first person to march down and buy one.
0: Well, sounds good. Assistant Attorney General, DOJ Civil Rights Division. It is Harmeet Dhillon. Amazing, Harmeet Dhillon. Thank you so much for taking the time. I know you're busy. We'll talk to you again soon.
1: Thanks for having me. Bye, Joe.
0: We're back after this. Stay right here.
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0: Harvey Dillon was at the White House Correspondents' Dinner that night that a gunman tried to get in and start assassinating people. He didn't get through, obviously. But I did ask her about that before we started the interview today. She was one of the few that was injured. I believe a security person, somebody ended up hitting her in the face, kicking her in the face, something like that. And she explained where it was, and I guess she had some makeup on it today. There's still some swelling, and she's healing, but she's well, and she appreciated how well they reacted to this threat that night, that they all left safely. But yeah, she was the one. I felt so bad for it. They already got all dressed up, and then she ended up getting hit in the face somehow. But she is okay, and we're glad that she came on today. If you missed any part of that, or if you want to spread that around to your friends and neighbors and family who are all confused about what just happened in the Supreme Court, joepags.com/YouTube. JoePags.com/YouTube. Make that happen. It's there. Next hour is going to be Brianna Morello. Lots of big stories that we're going to be talking about there as well, including this magistrate judge and what he said yesterday with this alleged shooter. Keep it here.
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16: He says Iran is desperate for a deal. I'm Lisa Lucera, Fox News. U.S. Ambassador Mike Waltz with that comment hours after President Trump announced a pause on Project Freedom, the U.S. mission to guide ships through the Strait of Hormuz to see if Iran would sign off on a peace deal. Waltz says Iran's government can't pay its military or the government.
17: No matter how you feel about a conflict, you can't respond by throwing sea mines into international waterways and by trying to raise revenue by tolling international civilian shipping.
16: On Fox's Hannity, the American forces blockade of Iranian ports remains in place. Republican Vivek Ramaswamy will take on former health commissioner Dr. Amy Acton in the race for governor of Ohio in November. In the Senate, Democrat and former Senator Sherrod Brown has secured the nomination. He will face Republican Senator John Husted. Vice President J.D. Vance was in Iowa to talk about tax cuts and creating jobs in an important campaign year.
18: The vice president's message in a key red state was that Republicans are doing everything they can to keep American people working. As people held signs saying Made in America, Vice President Vance said any foreign effort to hurt U.S. workers will bring a hefty penalty.
19: If you're trying to steal the jobs from Iowa farmers and Iowa manufacturers, you know what you're going to do? You're going to pay a big fat tariff before you bring anything into our country.
18: The vice president did not talk about his own political future during his remarks. Iowa is a key stop for Republicans who may be interested in a run for the presidency.
16: Fox's Gernal Scott. U.S. Southern Command says three men were killed in a boat strike against a designated terrorist organization and that the ship was traveling along known narco trafficking routes in the eastern Pacific. Southern Command says no U.S. military forces were harmed. 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
0: Great radio stations all over, along with Sam and Polo getting it done. It's the Joe Pags Show for your Tuesday. Thanks for stopping by. Here's a lot going on. Brianna Morello at the bottom of the hour. We'll talk about this magistrate judge in D.C. that apologized to the alleged wannabe assassin from the White House Correspondents' Dinner. Found it to be very, very odd. We also talked to her about she filled in for James O'Keefe over on OMG, O'Keefe Media Group, where they basically send people in to get information from insiders in the government. The most recent OMG is where he actually gets information from some guy that works at Johnson & Johnson, alleging that the vaccines didn't work or something, that they knew it. He does really good journalism. I mean, James, of course, founded Project Veritas and then got kicked out of his own group, which is very strange if you think about it. But he's doing his own thing now, and Brianna filled in for him a couple of times. We talk about how is it that these middle-aged men and older are on these dating apps trying to get with younger women and then just tell them everything in like the first dinner. Sam, have you seen some of this?
29: I absolutely have. And I wondered the same exact thing. Like, first of all, like, I mean, you know, I don't think that a lot of these men are going to be that charming to, you know, 20-year-old women.
0: Right.
29: First of all.
0: Right.
29: And then second of all, they're dishing out secrets. I mean, they're like trained not to do that.
0: I mean, the one guy was like from the Pentagon or something. And he was like, oh, yeah, this is where the nukes are. Over here is where the nukes are. I'm like, what are you doing? Are you crazy?
29: On the first date.
0: And you think he's thinking what? She's going to want to spend time with me because I told her where the nukes are? I mean, what is he doing? And what if she's a Russian spy, for God's sakes? You know what
29: right.
0: I mean?
29: Come on.
0: We talked to Brianna about that and a whole lot of other stuff. Make sure you stick around for that at the bottom of the hour. I do want to, by the way, bring you this story that I've been covering for you for a long time. And it's the fudging of the numbers in Washington, D.C. when it comes to crime. Those numbers have been fake. We knew that. We actually had the former Metro Police chief or captain or something. He was there 25 years, who said they're not telling the truth. I think we had Mark Wayne Mullen on or something at some point before he was the DHS guy. And he said the same thing. Like, they're not calling a carjacking. They're calling it simple assault. And they're pretending like this felonious activity wasn't going on. Or somebody being mugged, attacked, raped. They're calling it, you know, simple battery or something like that. So, was it real? Were they really fudging the numbers? Or was this just a bunch of righties like me, a bunch of conservatives saying, oh, we just don't like that city because it's a liberal city? Well, here's a story actually from the Washington Post. I'm like, really? Like, Santa's really from the Washington Post? They reported this? Come on. All right. Multiple D.C. police leaders face termination, officials say, from the Post from today. At least some of the proposed terminations are related to an investigation the department conducted into the manipulation of crime data, officials said. Written by Jenny Gaithright and Emily Davies. Multiple high-ranking D.C. police officials have been served papers saying the department intends to fire them, according to three officials familiar with the situation. Yeah, the same officials. You get the ones that are familiar with the situation. That's the source. At least some of those department of manipulation of crime data following Republican-led probes into the matter, according to the officials who spoke of the condition of anonymity to discuss a sensitive internal process. I mean, the disclaimers are getting so stupid, it takes up most of the paragraph. This is the paragraph. At least some of the proposed terminations are related to an investigation the department conducted on the manipulation of crime data following Republican-led probes into the matter, according to the officials who spoke on the condition of anonymity to discuss a sensitive internal process. Why did I need that much? If you're just going to put out some garbage that it's somebody familiar with or somebody who's an inside source or some anonymous source, just say that. Why do you need all that other stuff? It really, really sounds like a source if you add this other stuff. Determinations portend to a potentially sweeping shakeup among department leadership. D.C. police spokesman Tom Lynch declined yesterday to confirm the terminations or any details about them, saying the department cannot discuss personnel matters or internal investigations. That's it? This is a developing story and will be updated. I'm sorry, that's it? 1, 2, 3, 4, and one of them is just a sentence, paragraphs. Took two people to write that? Sam, is that it, or did you send me half a story?
29: Nope, that's it.
0: Come on. Come on. So listen, this has to get done. This has to be done. You've got a situation where in big cities, many of them very blue cities, they're lying about the crime numbers, pretending they're much lower than they are. They're minimizing crimes. Remember, for a long time in California, now they fixed it, but for a long time in California, they were saying you can steal $950 worth of stuff before it becomes a felony. I'm like, really? Well, how does that make any sense? We had Chad Bianco, the sheriff of Riverside County, come on. He said, well, they've changed that back because the residents said enough is enough. Now it's $450 again, which is what it always should have been. It's not petty theft if you're stealing $450 worth of stuff. That should be a felony. And that's going to dissuade people from doing bad things. But I'm glad that something's going on. While Washington, D.C. appears to be trying to fix it, my short video of the day, and we will get in earnest into this with Tudor Dixon coming up this week, formerly a gubernatorial candidate out of Michigan. She's got a lot of intelligence about what's going on in that great state. But I do want to mention this, as Washington, D.C. does what appears to be an attempt to right the ship, Ann Arbor, Michigan goes the opposite way. Ann Arbor, Michigan had 600 signs in neighborhoods in that city that said, Neighborhood Crime Watch. Neighborhood Crime Watch. If I ask you what that means, I would assume you're intelligent. Well, you listen to my show, you must be. Unless you're a lefty trying to catch me saying something wrong, then you're really kind of stupid. Stupid. That said, 600 signs in Ann Arbor. They simply said, Neighborhood Crime Watch. And there was the Crime Watch symbol on the top of these signs. Small signs, didn't take up too much space, were not ugly. The first time I recall seeing a Neighborhood Crime Watch sign in a neighborhood was off of Commercial Boulevard in Fort Lauderdale, Florida, where my grandparents lived. My father's parents lived there for a long time. We would go there. I remember going into the neighborhood, Neighborhood Crime Watch, it said it. Or Crime Watch, or Crime Watch in the neighborhood. Even if it didn't say it in the older Neighborhood Crime Watch, it said it, something like that. some facsimile thereof of Neighborhood Crime Watch. And I believe it had a cartoon of a guy with binoculars on, like in front of his face. Okay, that means that the neighborhood's watching out for crime. Ann Arbor and the mayor himself made some suggestion that we're a welcoming city, and that is not welcoming to have a sign like that up. Now, if I see a Neighborhood Crime Watch sign, I've never thought to myself, oh, damn, they don't want me in here because I'm not a criminal. They're watching out for crime. So if you're my neighbor and I see somebody committing a crime, I'm watching, I'm calling the police, I'm stopping the crime. And then there's some city councilwoman who happened to be black, and it's important in context, because she says people who look like me have been stopped for no reason. Oh, were they criminals? If not, then I'm with you. Let's not stop people who aren't criminals. But that doesn't mean don't have a crime watch. You must be some kind of nutso to think to yourself, this is showing that we're not a welcoming city if we say we're watching out for crime. I thought it was a joke. I thought it was satire. I really did. It's like putting up a gun-free zone sign in front of a school. That sounds kind of funny, too, until you hear about all the school shootings. Because the people doing the school shootings are disregarding the sign that says gun-free zone. How about putting a sign up that says, we'll shoot you in the face if you try to take out one of our students or our staff members? Maybe the bad guy would say, oh, they're watching out for me. I'm not going to go there. But you take down all the crime watch signs in Ann Arbor, and somehow that means that it is a welcoming community. Ann Arbor, and we're on 1600 AM every night in Ann Arbor. We love Ann Arbor. Although, and don't get mad at me, I'm more of a Spartan than I am a Wolverine. I'm just going to be honest with you. I'm just going to put it out there. I'm more green than blue. Hello? Sam, am I in trouble now?
29: Yes, you are.
0: Wow. Ann Arbor, I love you. Love being on there every night. We've been on there for years in Ann Arbor. What the hell are you thinking, man? What happens to somebody's brain? They think to themselves, you know, if we take down the crime watch signs, we'll be more welcoming to people who aren't criminals. No, the only people you're welcoming are the criminals now. Now, I'm sure there was already some crime in Ann Arbor. There's crime in almost every town. But the neighborhood watch sign, if it would have made one guy say, maybe we'll go to the next neighborhood, then it worked. It didn't say no black people sign. Didn't say no Italian people sign. Didn't say no white people. Didn't say no Asians or Hispanics. It just said, we're watching out for crime in our neighborhood because we love each other. We want a nice neighborhood. I thought it was a parody. I did. 833-JOE-PAGS, 833-563-7247, joepags.com. I definitely need to hear from you on that one because it blows my mind. And then there's this. And I don't know if anybody knew this, but I'm a conservative guy. Sam, do you think the people knew that?
29: I think so.
0: But I do not want one dime of taxpayer dollars to go into paying for a ballroom. You know why? Because my president that I voted for three times, that I like a lot, that I have great respect for, told me it would be private donations. I believe him. I still do. Yet there, for some reason, there's some story here that Republicans are sneaking in taxpayer cash. Here's the headline from Fox News Digital. Once touted as privately funded, Republicans sneak in taxpayer cash for Trump's ballroom project. The project was previously touted by the Trump administration as being completely privately funded. Alex Miller wrote this. Senate Republicans tucked an eye-popping figure into funding for security measures tied to President Donald Trump's ballroom, a project that the administration once touted as being completely privately funded. The GOP released legislation for its immigration enforcement-focused reconciliation package late Monday, last night, and at $72 billion. But it also included $1 billion in taxpayer funding for security enhancements related to the ballroom addition to the White House. Republicans had largely kept an arm's length distance from the project, which Trump first announced last year. The construction drew criticism of the demolition of the East Wing and the flow of outside funding, which the administration was touted as a win for taxpayers. But since the third apparent assassination attempt against Trump during the White House Correspondents Association dinner at the Washington Hilton last month, Republicans have jumped on the ballroom bandwagon. The funding is tucked into the Senate Judiciary Committee's portion of the reconciliation package, which tees up nearly $31 billion for ICE, $3.5 billion for Customs and Border Protection, $2.5 billion for the Department of Homeland Security, and just shy of $1.5 billion for the Department of Justice. Senate Judiciary Committee Chair Chuck Grassley, Republican from Iowa, pitched this portion of the bill by bucking Democrats' desire for open borders and their push to defund the police. Quote, Republicans won't allow our country to be dragged between backward by Democrats' radical anti-law enforcement agenda, Grassley said in a statement. The funds won't actually go toward building the ballroom, but instead it would be doled out to the Secret Service, and it's explicitly meant for security adjustments and upgrades within the perimeter fence of the White House relating to the East Wing modernization project, including above-ground and below-ground security features, according to the legislation. Notably, the measure sets guardrails in the funding so that none of the taxpayer money would be used for non-security elements of the East Wing modernization project. Adding funding of any kind to the ball, could be a slight to some Republicans who wanted to use the latest reconciliation opportunity to go big on affordability issues, aid farmers, or spending cuts, among several other wish list items. See, now, it's not for the ballroom. Beep. What do you mean, Pegs? Why, you sound like a liberal. By the way, if you write to me and say I sound like a liberal, you must be a jackass. Got to be something wrong with you. No, I want this to be what I was told it was going to be. Well, enhanced security, blah, blah, blah, blah, blah, blah, blah, blah, blah, blah. It shouldn't say anything about a ballroom. Ballroom should be completely privately funded, as I was told it was going to be, and I believe it will be. If you need to add $1 billion for Secret Service or HSI or CBP or ICE or DHS, why is anybody calling it ballroom funding? Well, there's got to be enhanced security for the new ballroom. So now where am I? So, Sam, let me ask you. If they're adding $1 billion for enhanced security for the ballroom, is that the ballroom? She's taking calls. Paula, what do you think?
2: Doesn't sound like it.
0: So, I mean, the argument can be, you're literally not building the ballroom with the extra money, but you know the other side is going to say you lied, you're building the ballroom with the extra money.
2: Yeah, I mean, it does sound like it's sleazy, sneaky, that they're, you know, messing with numbers and stuff like that. But I mean, I'm not a fan of that.
0: But you got to have a secure ballroom. But is this the ballroom? Because the president said it's going to be built with outside money, and if not one dime of taxpayer money goes into the actual building of the ballroom, why even tell us about this enhanced security? Did they write enhanced security for the ballroom? Are they that stupid that they wrote it that way?
2: Probably.
0: That's probably the problem.
2: Yeah.
0: Add $1 billion to the funding for Secret Service, and nobody's going to blink an eye. And of course, we all know Secret Service is going to be at the ballroom, protecting the president and other dignitaries. Right. Why would they call it ballroom security?
2: I'm sure
29: it could be like cameras.
0: What?
29: It could be cameras and infrastructure that allows them to do a little bit more.
0: If it's infrastructure or something that is physically put on the ballroom, that's ballroom, and they can't do it because they said they weren't going to.
2: Yeah.
0: I just need to be clear on what it is. And it sounds, by this story, by the way, contradicted itself, called the ballroom and ballroom, up to ballroom, ballroom, ballroom, ballroom. And then later it says, but it doesn't actually go into the physical ballroom. They just have to be more clear on this stuff, man. Paul, I think you nailed something there. It sounds sneaky, sounds a little bit underhanded, sounds a little bit sleazy.
2: Yeah.
0: Just say what it is. We're going to add another $1 billion to the Secret Service because we'll have more duties with the new ballroom being built. But you don't say it's for the ballroom.
2: Yeah, it just seems like that's a way to pad what you're asking for and getting it, you know, in a different way. Because for whatever reason, maybe they can only allocate so much for Secret Service, which is stupid. I mean, you should be able to get whatever you need. But that's how they do it. And it just comes out looking worse.
0: I don't know, man.
2: The whole thing's stupid, but it's government. Like, that just seems like that's how they do stuff. You know how they've always made those jokes about, like, oh, does it really cost like $1,000 for a hammer or whatever? And it's like, you know, they show that they spent this and this and this for these right. particular items, but it's really going to other things. So it's just shady. It just makes everybody look bad.
0: Just do what you said you're going to do. Yeah. And if it's not going to go into the ballroom, don't say it's the ballroom, because the left is not going to go crazy about the ballroom. 833-JOE-PAGS, 833-563-7247, joepags.com. I definitely want to hear from you. Got to remind you again about Incogni. 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
0: Don't miss a second of that. We cover lots of topics that you're going to be very interested in, including the magistrate judge, including how these undercover investigators get all these guys on these dating apps, these government workers to go, I mean, like, on the record. Well, they don't know that they're on the record, but they just say it out loud in, like, a public restaurant. Hey, here's where the nukes are. I mean, it's really very, very strange. Then there's this quick kid here, and I've been warning you about AI for a while. Pennsylvania lawsuit alleges AI chatbots posed as doctors and therapists. How the beep did they do that? Sam, how did they do that?
29: Isn't that crazy?
0: I don't understand. I mean, don't you need to see it?

0: whoever else was going to get in his way. That is what this judge was going for. I mean, it's the video evidence is pretty clear. I know right now, probably we still have to play it safe and say innocent until proven guilty because we do have a criminal justice system in this court, in this country, I should say. But the reality of it is the evidence is damning. And for this judge to do just that, especially given the fact that he was one of the many judges also who was, not very empathetic to J6 defendants. And when that excuse came up in court today and the comparison between J6ers, which obviously DOJ claimed at the time, the Biden regime, that they were politically motivated, and this suspect who is also being accused of being politically motivated. The comparison is fair to make, but that's not happening in this judge's courtroom, of course. They don't want any part in that. Now, when I cover J6ers, there were many individuals there who were being abused or thrown in solitary confinement for years,
1: right,
0: which means you're in lockdown for 23 hours a day. There were some who didn't get access to their phones. There were others who were getting, you know, were forced to stay in moldy cells. And so they were getting ill from the cells itself. And when members of Congress actually made their way down there, I exclusively reported that members of Congress and their staffers were getting sick based on the smell of the mold themselves. And so that's how bad it was. And there was also an individual who did have celiac as well, which is something that you're not supposed to provide those individuals with something that you're not supposed to provide them with, gluten, for example.
1: Right.
0: And this individual was forced to eat gluten and was getting violently sick because of it, because the jail wouldn't accommodate his medical issues. So it's one of the many, many things that were going on behind the scenes. No empathy for them, but empathy for the individual who wanted to slaughter the president of the United States and his cabinet picks.
1: This magistrate judge, Faruqi, he's the guy who, you're right, he was absolutely very harsh on J6ers. And that wouldn't really mean much today in a vacuum. But he compared the treatment of January 6ers, as you said, to the way this guy was treated. Now, the manifesto, and I'm using air quotes here, the diary, the bad guy writes down a bunch of stuff to his family. I'm probably going to die. I'm going to do this, this, this, and this. And as you alluded to, he said, I'll take out anybody who gets in my way. I don't want to, but I will, just to get to these administration officials, including Trump. He didn't want to include Kash Patel for some reason. But he writes in there that he didn't expect to survive it. So it would make sense to put this guy in suicide watch. It would make sense to say, this guy doesn't expect to be alive today, yet he is. We better make sure he makes it to court. That's literally the kind of confinement they gave him to make sure that he didn't kill himself. Did the magistrate judge not get that?
0: Yeah, I think they understand that. And the reality of it too, Joe, is that this is a common practice. Whenever they bring someone in, they do put them on suicide watch, especially high profile cases.
1: Right.
0: And so this would make sense. This isn't a, I would say, unjust move being made by the DOJ. The DOJ obviously wants to make sure, because they are liable, to make sure that he is safe and he doesn't make it to his criminal trial. They don't want any funny business happening there. So yeah, this does make sense. And by the way, I don't even know, Joe, how the heck he wasn't killed during all of this. I mean, I know so far, based on the reports that are coming out, they're not 100% saying that whether it was Secret Service or who shot first or this individual. But it's quite clear that they were within close proximity and they were shooting at him. There's a one Secret Service agent you see on the camera is to the left, as you see from the camera angle. That one, I mean, it looks like he shot at least three or four times and somehow missed this guy. So
1: it's
0: reasonable to say that. And it's also just like, I don't even know how else to say it. It didn't make any sense, his plot to go out there and hope that he was going to kill someone, because, or an official specifically, or President Trump, because he was so far away from them at the time where he made the sprint inwards to try to get there. I don't know how he thought that they weren't going to shoot at him and it wasn't going to be stopped before he made it very close at all to the president. But when you're reading through the criminal complaint itself, what's been made public right now by the DOJ, they're putting together all the details and they're saying, you know, this guy, at around a little after 8 p.m., he took two selfies, and they're weird selfies that he took of himself.
1: Yes.
0: But then also, they also go on to detail how he then later turned on a news source and was watching the president on the stage itself at the dinner. And then that's when he made the run for it, when he realized the president was sitting there. So again, it just seems quite strange. I know a lot of people online think it might be a big conspiracy behind all of this. There might be some foreign actors involved. I don't think so. It doesn't seem to be well planned out. And this guy does seem to be very deranged.
1: But I agree with you. It's Brianne Morello. Go to independentnewsroom.com. Go check out everything she does on X and all other social medias. Also, has a brand new book out. The book is out. It's about Melania. Tell us the name of the book.
0: Yeah, so we have this new book that just came out. It's the coffee table edition of this. And honestly, we put this out, gosh, I'd say it was right before Christmas of last year.
1: Right.
0: And we're telling people, if you didn't grab it, now is the time to grab it. This is the second edition of Elegance in the White House. This is the Melania Trump book that we put out before Christmas. If you're someone who has a mother who is a fashion icon herself or really appreciates fashion icons, this is the book for you. Now, as many of you guys know, I'm not a writer. I don't want to pretend to be. So I decided to put together this photo book where we highlight Melania's best looks. And that's probably the best book you're going to get from me, whether it's a photo book or a cookbook at this point. You're not going to get a well-written book because I'm not the long-worded type. But it's up on right now on Amazon. If you're looking for the perfect gift, it's a great option for a coffee table. Again, just search my name, Brianna Morrell. You can find it there. And it's Elegance Back in the White House.
1: Go check it out, by the way. The second edition, great coffee table book. Go and grab that. Let's talk about what we all saw in that video of this guy breaking through the magnetometer.
0: Yeah.
1: Let's be very clear. There were some major mistakes. I know this administration is want to come out and say, because of the incredible leadership of President Trump, because the Secret Service is the best that we've ever seen, because the Secret Service acted so fast and they saved everybody's life. But let's really, as news people, which is what you and I are, let's look at this thing for what it was. The canine handler screwed up big time. The canine alerts to this guy when he walks by. He follows the guy. The handler pulls him back. Then the dog goes at the guy again. He wants to know who the guy is because there's something going on with that guy that the canine wants to know about. And the handler pulls him back, takes a left. The guy then bolts through 2 seconds later. The canine obviously was on guard. He had 11 different security members of some sort, either DC police, Metro police, or you had Secret Service, who all, nobody reacted but the one person you're talking about, which was, I believe, a uniformed Secret Service agent. And this person takes out his gun, shoots 3 or 4 times, maybe even more than that, misses every shot, gets shot himself with buckshot in his vest, and then the guy trips and falls down, and everybody jumps on him. Now, I don't know why the guy has no shirt on by the time we see a picture of him, but Brianna, just objectively, how does he get that far? Objectively, how does he not have a wound even in his pinky toe? Nothing.
0: Yeah, I think they were nervous to see if he had an explosive vest on him, and that's why he was shirtless at the time of that. So I think that might have been the reason for it. Yeah, it's quite crazy, right? Because you're watching, and honestly, I see the shooting going on, and it's very nerve-wracking, right? Because it's quite obvious that someone, whether it's Secret Service or those three TSA females who are there, could possibly get shot in all of this. And honestly, it's a miracle that none of them were shot during this whole thing. And I think a lot of people, too, are critical of the three TSA agents that you see, the females who are up against the wall. They're unarmed. I don't know why people are going after them and using the gender gap, the pay gap, and just making fun of them for being DEI. They're TSA. They're not armed. So I just want to throw that out there. I keep seeing people post about it. And I'm very much against DEI. But that's not DEI. That's just three women standing up against the wall.
1: I wasn't sure. Now, I'm glad that you said that because we actually talked about this on my show. I didn't know if they were TSA or not. Polo, my technical director, said I think they were TSA. I'm going, well, TSA is for Transportation Safety Administration. There's no transportation going on. Why are they there? So maybe you should train Secret Service agents on how to run the magnetometer instead of bringing in TSA who are unarmed. So I'm glad that you cleared that up. But do you agree with me that of the 11 people that are there, only one person reacts?
0: Yeah.
1: Until after the guy fires a shot and is past them.
0: Well, I'm reading through the court documents, Joe, because I want the explanation of the dog handler, the canine handler. Because, I mean, for me, this is like, wait a minute. The dog is telling you that this guy has a weapon on him and you're just pulling your dog away. And you're not responding.
1: Right.
0: I want to hear what the excuse is there, because that's the first big one that should have moved on it. He should have stopped him and said, hey, come over here for a second.
1: Right.
0: And he chose not to do that. And I think that's probably why you saw the sloppy behavior of the suspect just make a run for it, because he knew he was probably caught.
1: Right.
0: And he probably just figured, effort, this is now my time to do this, and just went for it. So that might be the reason why, but he needs to answer a lot of questions, and I'm waiting to see if it ever comes up in the court filings. It's going to eventually, but I assume that the DOJ won't throw that out there first. They want to throw their guys under the bus and pretty much say, hey, this guy was a bad apple. He was not efficient enough to do his job. That might be the case, but we'll have to sit there and wait. But I don't understand. This is the problem, right? And I'm talking to my friends and all of this. And if you've gone to a Trump rally before, you know, TSA helps out. I've also seen HSI as well helping out previously.
1: HSI makes sense. They're armed guards. I mean, you know.
0: Yeah. Yeah, I've never understood TSA. I always think it's a useless agency anyway. And as Joe's, you know, I've sued them successfully and won. They were still waiting for the payment.
1: You can't stand the TSA, and I'm with you on that. Absolutely. Well, yeah. let me stop you there. Do you know the process by which you get rid of a magistrate judge? And I'm asking this because the Congress can get rid of any district court, circuit court, any court lower than the Supreme Court. Congress made them all. They can delete them all. You could actually impeach a judge. But a magistrate judge is appointed by a panel of judges in that same court system. Can you remove a Faruqi? Can you get rid of a guy like that?
0: I'm looking it up as we speak. I don't know, honestly. I know the DOJ has done a great job of getting rid of the corrupt immigration judges, the ones who just claim that everyone's getting asylum. But I'm not sure what the steps are for a magistrate judge. Also, I think those judges don't actually have to have a law degree, if I'm not mistaken.
1: Oh, stop it. Really?
0: I think. I'm looking this up now on the fly because I'm trying to get this going for you.
1: Because remember the guy Weiss in South Florida was a magistrate judge that said yes to the Mar-a-Lago raid. This is a guy that recused himself from a previous case because he was a Hillary Clinton supporter, but for some reason signed off on the FBI raid of Mar-a-Lago. And he was this appointed, sort of selected by a panel of judges guy that, that was almost untouchable, which didn't make any sense to me.
0: Yeah, so I'm reading through this now. It says federal magistrate judges can be removed by appointing district court judges, while state-level magistrates often face removal via state judicial conduct commissions.
1: So in other words, the Fed stepping in. In other words, these judges in D.C. that appointed this guy would have to get rid of him, and they're not gonna, because they like him. They like that he's against Trump, because the D.C. court system sucks. That makes a lot of sense. But again, the Congress can just remove that entire district and say, yeah, we're gonna have, you know, Northern Texas take that over instead of allowing these cases here in D.C. But they have no backbone in Congress, and you and I both know that. Brianna Morello, go to independentnewsroom.com. You filled in for James O'Keefe a couple of times on OMG, O'Keefe Media Group, and you did an absolutely great job. One of the stories you covered was about some head of weather at Fox News that I never even heard of the guy. You probably never heard of the guy. He was a guy who's not in the public face, but he was bragging about having unlimited expense accounts. He was bragging about, you know, taking clients to strip joints and everything else, and he was untouchable, basically. There's an update on that, isn't there? The guy, I guess, doesn't work there anymore.
0: Yeah, so this guy wanted to brag. His name is Jason Hermes, and he wanted to brag to an undercover reporter working for James, saying, you know, I can pretty much spend $4,000 at the strip club on the expense accounts, and my guys over at Fox will just write it off. And obviously, it sounded like he was giving us hypotheticals, but it sounded like he was also speaking from a level of expertise, because he talked about his former employer as well. So it was kind of a gray area in my point of all of this, but he was going on just to brag about it. He said, you know, it could be 3 p.m. in the afternoon, and I just want to leave and go to the strip club, and I'm just going to do it. And I'll just say, hey, listen, the client wanted this, and they just sign off on it. Well, there's legal things for that, and there's a lot of issues there. You know, there could be fraud there, obviously, and that's one that's going to be looked into. But Fox responded by saying, hey, listen, we are actually looking into this. So far, investigation just doesn't show that he ever spent any money on at a strip club with our expense accounts, with our cards. So they're still looking into it. But as of right now, Fox says there's nothing here. Now, they also just like I've never actually seen, I'm trying to pull it up right now, the response that came down from Fox on all of this, because they were just completely, I guess, like just like disgusted with how badly this man was lying. They're claiming that what he was saying was extremely false, and he actually had no experience in what he was talking about, saying he was terminated. The comments he made during a personal outing grossly misrepresented his position at Fox Weather and within the larger Fox company. Expense reports are subject to sophisticated review and auditing process, and his wildly bizarre claims were immediately investigated. So again, they're saying that there's no evidence they found these are true. And I just think it's so crazy that he made these comments in the first place. Now, while we were, you know, airing this and releasing it, there were people, his colleagues, were messaging us saying, hey, he's freaking out right now. He hears he's on YouTube. But we called him the day prior to let him know and let him get his word out. And he didn't want to really give us comment. He quickly hung up on one of the producers that called. And so I called live on air to talk to Jason. And I said, Jason, you know, I'm calling. I'm filling in for James O'Keefe. Want to make sure we're being fair and balanced. We get your perspective on all of this. Do you have something you want to say? Hung up. He was not willing to speak to me. So Jason Hermes, looking for employment, might want to put his resume into the strip club since he's such an expert.
1: Well, you might want to do that. You know, let me ask you this, because I haven't been in the dating field for almost 40 years. So I don't know how it works. Are all of these people signing up for dating apps going out with the first hot toddy they see and telling them everything. I don't understand this because there are insiders at the CIA just saying everything they know to some hot chick, I guess. And by the way, for those who are wondering, you were not the honeypot in this. You were the reporter on it. You were the anchor on this. But there is some undercover journalist, and you can hear her voice. It's a woman. You can't see her. But is that what these people are doing? They're all signing up for dating apps and dropping all sorts of knowledge in the hopes of making some time with the lady?
0: Yeah, thanks, Joe, for clarifying there. I'm a really bad liar, and so I would not be able to do these undercover reports. Right. But Jinx has a great team of stunning women who go out there, and even guys, who go out there and go on these dates, and, you know, they spill the beans. They say everything, and it's quite strange because the week prior, it was somebody who worked within the U.S. Army, and he was spilling the beans. Just went on two dates with this girl and was talking all about, like, nuclear weapons. And
1: right, where they are and everything else.
0: Yeah, I gotta be honest with you. The fact that you're talking to, first off, he's a man in his 50s. He's on a date with a woman in her early 20s.
1: Right.
0: And he's just pouring everything out, and she's gorgeous. These are 10s. You don't think, like, hey, this is a little over my head right now. This might be a setup. And by the way, the guy we were talking about, the Pentagon, he was also fired. He knew after he said way too much, was talking about the Ukrainians, stealing our taxpayer money, tried to warn Barack Obama, members of his administration. They didn't want to hear it when they found out all this stuff. He just says everything on, like, the first date. He then meets the girl in the bathroom when she's leaving the bathroom stalls and tries to, like, grill her and confront her. She's walking out of the bathroom. It was like, you're not a spy, are you? Oh, well, wow. Idiot, it's a little too late now. And if she was working for Iran or the CCP or the Russians, right? You already gave up all the goods.
1: Yeah, there's something wrong with these people. That's Brianna Morello. We got to hit a break here. Back after this. Stay here.
2: Joe.

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6: What's the doomsday clock, Josh?
7: 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It's a graphic representation of how close humanity is to self-inflicted disaster.
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8: Hey, I appreciate you hanging out. 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We get into Alex Jones and why InfoWars is no more. Brianna worked with him and for him, actually, for about 6-8 months. So stick around for that. 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It is joepags.com/YouTube. That's Sam. That's Polo. I'm Joe. That's it. See you tomorrow. Have a great night. Bye.
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8: A lot more peace now because my phone is not blown up with those spam emails and scam text messages anymore. 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
15: Danger plans. I'm Sue Guzman, Fox News. President Trump announcing a changeup in tactics with Iran.
16: President Trump recently announced Project Freedom, saying it aimed to guide commercial ships through the Strait of Hormuz and defend them from Iranian attacks. But the president taking to Truth Social to say Project Freedom will be paused for a short period of time to see whether or not an agreement to end the war with Iran can be finalized and signed. He goes on to explain the move is based on the request of Pakistan and other countries, the tremendous military success that we have had, and the fact that great progress has been made toward a complete and final agreement, adding the U.S. blockade of the strait would remain in place. Kristen Goodwin, Fox News.
15: Meanwhile, the Secretary of State says the U.S.'s operation to reopen the Strait of Hormuz is a favor to the world. Fox's Jared Halpern reports.
17: The Strait of Hormuz does not belong to Iran, Secretary of State Marco Rubio says, and the regime does not have the right to shoot at commercial vessels transiting the narrow waterway.
18: And it cannot be normalized under no circumstances. So we live in a world where we accept, okay, this is normal. You have to coordinate with Iran. You have to pay them a toll in order to go through the Straits of Hormuz.
17: Briefing reporters at the White House, Rubio said Operation Epic Fury, the combat mission against Iran, is over. And the priority now is reopening the strait.
18: There's no shooting unless we're shot at first. Okay, we're not attacking them.
17: Still, Rubio did not rule out the possibility combat operations resume if diplomatic negotiations fail. At the White House, Jared Halpern, Fox News.
15: And Secretary of State Rubio headed to the Vatican this week to meet with the Pope. Pope Leo XIV, viewed by some as a fence-mending visit following criticism of the pontiff by President Trump. President's keeping up the heat, though, on the Pope, accusing Leo of saying it's okay for Iran to have a nuclear weapon. The pontiff says he's just following church teaching. America's listening to Fox News.
19: Hello, everyone. This is Ainsley Earhart. Thank you for...
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27: And this is Our American Stories, the show where America is the star and the American people. Up next, another installment in our Series About Us, the Story of America series with Hillsdale College professor and author of the terrific book, Land of Hope. We're talking about Bill McClay. The election of 1800 was one of many closely contested elections in American history, and it ended with Thomas Jefferson in the White House. Let's get into the story. Here's McClay.
28: When Jefferson was finally inaugurated, it was not in New York City. It was not in Philadelphia. It was Washington, D.C. A very small town. More like a village than anything, although built according to a great plan by the French architect and planner of Pierre L'Enfant. So Jefferson assumes the presidency. And remember, Washington has laid down a marker about what a president should be like. Adams more or less tried to follow as best he could. Jefferson dropped that. His style was different. It was more informal, almost casual at times. Being a person of Republican sensibility, he did not want to exude the aura of a king. He wanted to be a man among common men. There were no fancy carriages drawn by teams of fancy horses, as Washington had insisted on. Instead, Jefferson walked to the Capitol on the day of his inauguration. But one should be careful taking symbols for being identical to the things they symbolize. And actually, Jefferson was a party man. He used the executive office to advance the interests of his party in a way that neither of his two predecessors had done, certainly not to the same degree. John Adams did do some of it, but not as well, not as efficiently and effectively as Jefferson did. He established Republican dominance in the legislature. He appointed his people to the cabinet. He managed to make what had been a Federalist government into a Republican-dominated one. And in fact, thanks to Jefferson's efforts, it would only be a few years later that the Federalist Party would disappear completely. So there's one area, though, where Jefferson was not as effective. The Federalists kept hanging on to one part of the national government, the judiciary. This was sort of symbolically appropriate because Jefferson hated judges. Why? Well, think about it. What is the least democratic institution in the government? What branch is the least answerable to public sentiments? Representatives and even senators, presidents too, can be voted out of office. But you can't do that with the Supreme Court. You can yowl and scream and jump up and down and curse and otherwise fulminate against the Supreme Court. You can demand impeachment of justices. That is a workable constitutional option. But this is just about the only one. Otherwise, they're shielded from public opinion. They're shielded from the vagaries of public sentiment. So Jefferson didn't like them. He thought the government should be answerable to the people. Jefferson even thought there ought to be revolutions periodically. The Constitution should be rewritten, should be replaced. He didn't like the idea of venerating the Constitution like it was the Ark of the Covenant, as he sometimes said. It was a document that represented popular sentiment at a particular moment, but not to be venerated beyond that. He had a rather low view in that sense of the Constitution, which, by the way, he had no role in drafting, not coincidentally. So Jefferson didn't like judges, distrusted judges. He was infuriated with Adams when, in his last days in office, Adams had appointed a Federalist named John Marshall to be Chief Justice of the Supreme Court. And Adams managed to get through the Congress the Judiciary Act, which greatly strengthened the Federalist control over the judiciary. These are familiar things. Presidents giving pardons, shoving through last-minute legislation before the ends of their terms. This is not new. It's been going on all along. So who was John Marshall, this new Chief Justice? What was his experience being a judge? Well, he had almost no experience. He was a relative of Jefferson's when he did not like. And he was coming into a place where the constitutional guidelines were not clear. What was the role of the Supreme Court? The Constitution specifies that there is to be a Supreme Court. It doesn't really say what it does. But in any event, there needed to be some enforcer of free speech, of the Bill of Rights, something to serve as a check on other branches of the government. And this is where we come to what was probably the most consequential decision rendered by Marshall's court. And this is a case called Marbury versus Madison. And Marbury versus Madison creates the doctrine of judicial review, that the Supreme Court has the power and responsibility to declare acts of Congress unconstitutional. Although it can't just do it out of the blue. It's an appellate court, so an appeal has to be brought to the court that the court can rule on. That's what Marbury versus Madison was. It was a case, extremely clever example of Marshall's judicial brilliance, that it created the basis for judicial review. And I need to give a little background about this case. It's complicated.
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27: 80. In our series about us, the Story of America series. When we last left off, we found out that Jefferson completely recreated the federal government, not only in his image, not only with his values, but his party's image and values, except for one branch, the judiciary. That would set up a massive fight over an undelivered letter. Let's return to the story.
28: Okay. Adams appoints John Marshall, a distant cousin of Jefferson whom he disliked, Chief Justice. And then Adams has Congress pass the Judiciary Act of 1801, which creates six new federal circuit courts. There's nothing in the Constitution about this. And he staffed them all with Federalists, from the judges down to the clerks. 100% Federalists. It's a very crafty move, Mr. Adams. He was looking at creating a Federalist stronghold for years to come. Here's what happens. Jefferson discovered that some of the... This is crafty politicians all the way down. Jefferson discovered that Adams, these appointments to the circuit courts, had not always gone through, that the documents appointing justices of the peace in the District of Columbia had not been mailed out by accident. They'd been signed by Adams, but Jefferson held on to them. He stopped delivery of the appointments themselves. In response to that, one of the appointees, named William Marbury, sued for a court order that would demand that Madison, who was Jefferson's Secretary of State, would deliver Marbury's commission. That's logical. So what does Marshall do? This comes before the Supreme Court. He has a dilemma. If he refused to issue the order, it would avoid a collision with the new administration, but it would appear he was giving in to Jefferson. And that would set a bad precedent. It would undermine the separation of powers. It would also deprive the judiciary of another Federalist judge on a technicality. But what if Marshall had agreed to issue the order to grant Marbury his commission? What would happen if Jefferson ignored him? The country was very sour towards the Federalists at this point. This would be a disaster for the court because it would advertise the court's lack of power. That, too, would undermine the separation of powers. So he had a dilemma, as I say. Either way that he went, he was looking at some very real problems, the likelihood of damaging the institution of which he was a part. So his strategy to deal with this was utterly ingenious. First, he argued that Marbury had a right to his commission under his reading of the Judiciary Act of 1789, which set up the federal court system in the first place. But the clause that Marbury invoked was unconstitutional. Congress could not legally grant the Supreme Court the power to issue writs of mandamus, you know, demands, such as the one they were seeking. This, in turn, meant that the law that Marbury was invoking was invalid and could not be used. So Marbury would not be able to receive his commission. Oh, okay, you follow that? The brilliance of it might not be apparent to the average person. It's important to keep in mind that courts, particularly courts of appeal, operate on the basis of precedent, legal precedent. What was done before is the basis for what's to be done now and in the future. The way I like to put it is that Marshall was playing a game of chess here and sacrificing one of his pawns, one of his less valuable pieces, in order to secure a more enduring victory. He sacrificed Marbury's commission to take hold of something larger. He gave up one single judge in exchange for a precedent that could be used again and again and again, because it established the independent power of the Supreme Court to rule an act of Congress unconstitutional. So he gave Jefferson the outcome he wanted, the decision he wanted, but by means of reasoning that Jefferson did not want at all. And there was nothing he could do about it, because the immediate result of the decision was in line with what Jefferson had wanted. It was the reasoning, not the result, that was more important in the end. So Marbury versus Madison and the results of it are, in a sense, part of the Constitution, even though they weren't written into the Constitution. They are part of our unwritten Constitution, in a sense. And we have the sense that our Constitution is a written document, which we revere. But there are all sorts of things that have been added to it, both by way of amendment and by way of the extension of its provisions into areas that may not have been envisioned by the framers. Some of that has been good. Some of that has not been good. I leave it up to you to decide where you come down on one issue or another. But we do revisit these things. The Constitution has an organic quality about it. It's susceptible of growth without abandoning its nature, without the addition of things that are not intrinsic to it. So when people talk about the concept of a living Constitution, there's one sense in which it's certainly true the Constitution is a living thing. But in another sense, its living derives from the roots that is sunk deep into the soil of American life. You don't want to claim for a living Constitution something that's going to violate those roots, that's going to pull them up and put the entire operation into danger. So that's something that when we think about the sort of extra-constitutional character of Marbury versus Madison. Yes, it's extra-constitutional, but it's like the scaffolding, like the flying buttress that holds up the building. We need it as much as we need the things that are written in the Constitution. And I think these debates over the role of the court are just as current today as they were in the 1790s and early 1800s. And just the way that Jefferson felt, for ideological reasons, but also political reasons, the Supreme Court shouldn't have the power to tell me what I can and can't do. But it's the nature of the system. The Constitution is not a document designed to produce harmony and peace at all times. It's a document that teaches us how to fight, how to fight constructively, how to channel our aggressions into avenues that will result in constructive good and avoid the prospect of civil war or discord. And I think it still plays that role. I think it can play that role if we will grant to it the power to do so. So when you think about the fractiousness of the politics of our own time, think about the fact that we've been there before many times.
27: And a terrific job on the production, editing, and storytelling by our own Monty Montgomery, himself a Hillsdale College graduate. A special thanks to Bill McClay, author of Land of Hope. Pick it up, pick the Young Readers Edition up too, wherever you get your books. And Professor McClay teaches at Hillsdale College as well. Hillsdale is the place all of you should go to study the finer things in life, the good things in life, the beautiful things in life. And you can go without going because they have terrific online courses that are available for free. Their Constitution 101 series. I learned more from that class, that online class, than I did in 3 years at the University of Virginia Law School. And what a story being told here. The fight over power and judicial power, and Marbury being the most important Supreme Court case ever, and we're still arguing about the power of the courts today. The story of Marbury v. Madison, here on Our American Stories.
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2: 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Up next, a heartwarming story from Lori Seibert, a memoir writing student of one of our frequent contributors, Leslie Leyland Fields. Take it away, Lori.
3: The restaurant owner assures me that the elevator was recently inspected. I'm sure he can read my face filled with lingering concern. He quickly adds, "We use it almost every day." He is rightfully proud of his new business in this beautifully restored building. He immediately supported our group dining at his restaurant, but could not offer us a discount. This will be a full price evening. Like a protective mom, I anxiously wait for my 25 adult kids to attend their party as I continue checking items off my to-do list. Donald is the first to arrive. He is quiet and cautious, ever eager to please. I nearly burst with pride when I noticed his slick back hair, suit, and tie. I know from his shy grin that he's proud of his appearance, too. Donald and I have been meeting monthly for almost 10 years. "Wow, looking sharp, Donald." He gently tugs on his thin maroon necktie and self-consciously smiles, emphasizing the gray whiskers along his deep laugh lines. "Are you hungry?" I ask. "Yep, me too." I look at him intently, requiring him to make direct eye contact. Behind Donald, I see our agency's van pull into the parking space directly in front of the restaurant. The two care workers exit the van and begin helping the residents of our group home for adult women enter the restaurant. Mary and her wheelchair are the last to be loaded into the van and the first to be unloaded. Her smile is so broad that it threatens to split her precious face. A string of spittle falls from one side of her mouth, a spastic quadriplegic who can make the earth shake beneath her as she jolts from side to side in her wheelchair. When she is safely delivered through the restaurant door, she bends her head toward me so I can see the rhinestone-encrusted headband one of the caretakers has lovingly put into place. Mary jerks her head upright again and squeals, waiting for my compliment. "Well, look at you, beautiful Queen Mary," I oblige. Her dark brown eyes sparkle, and her face lights up in a magical smile as I fuss over her bejeweled necklace and beaded clip-on earrings. After a few minutes of excited greetings and mutual admiration, I send Joanne, a house mom, upstairs with Louise, Doreen, Kathy, and Donald. Herding them up the stairs will be an adventure, but she is up to the task. Wide-eyed and silent, Mary manages to survive the elevator ride despite an initial protest. Her relief is visible as the doors screech open. Her regal smile returns. She greets those who have arrived upstairs, tipping her tiara-topped head and with great effort, patting her necklace with a twisted wrist. Missy has arrived too. She is entirely mobile, though living with cerebral palsy. Her uneven gait makes me want to slide beside her to offer a shoulder to lean on. She confidently charges up the stairs, resilient out of necessity. I tasked her with ensuring everyone had someone to sit with. Within minutes, she has seated Marilyn and Linda at the end of our long banquet table with grinning, head-nodding Robert. Brothers, Glenn and Les, have been dropped off by their nephew. Les has a crinkled, grease-stained paper bag gripped tight in each hand. Before he told me, I knew that one was for my son Alex, 6, and the other was for my son Luke, 4. Les and Glenn often come bearing gifts for my boys. The treasures inside the bags vary each time, but there is usually a can of orange soda pop in each. Seeing these filled, overhandled, thoughtful gifts melt my heart. Glenn, Les, and the other Discovery Plus group members are incredible humans. Their developmental disabilities and challenges are eclipsed by their exceptional thoughtfulness and pure

0: your generosity. Our evening passes in a merry, busy blur. I want to eavesdrop on every interaction, and I forget to worry about us being too loud. The food is enjoyed, plates are emptied, and unlimited soft drinks are refilled. Laughter rings and the dessert selections provide the icing on the cake of this extraordinary evening. I slowly look around, taking note of each person's specialness. I am overwhelmed with love and gratitude. The evening has surpassed my highest hopes. As our delightful evening draws to a close, the van driver appears to pick up the first group. Other parents and drivers arrive too. Even Mary is so sated and happy, she barely notices when Bonnie wheels her to the elevator for her ride downstairs. I catch the server's eye and tell her I'm ready to pay the bill. She stares at me blankly for a brief moment and nods her head and disappears. Goodbye, Laura. Norma is at my side. Long ago, I had quit correcting her and telling her my name is Lori. I accept it now as a term of endearment. Good night, Norma. Did you have a good time? Oh, yes, she replies. She is one of the original 5 Discovery Plus participants and has been a faithful attendee since our first meeting 10 years ago. Somewhere along the way, she started calling me at home. I fully expect a phone call from her tomorrow. Norma embraces me in an awkward bear hug before shuffling down the stairs. Our waitress returns with a sly grin and hands me our bill for the evening. I glance down at the long cash register receipt and see the word paid stamped in red ink. Wait, what is this? I ask, stunned and confused. She smiles again, a conspirator smile. Someone paid your group's entire bill. Who would have done that? I ask, sincerely astonished. They want to remain anonymous and they were happy to do it, she replies, clearly enjoying her role as messenger. Oh, please, I implore, as I process this generous gesture. I want to thank whoever has given our group this incredible gift. She smiles again and turns to go back downstairs, then stops at the table of an older couple, gathering their belongings. After a brief conversation, the three of them involuntarily glanced upstairs. Before they have time to react, I dash down the steps. I catch them as they are turning to head out the door. Overcome with emotion, my voice cracks. Thank you so much. The woman gives me a wink and a warm smile as she wraps her scarf around her neck. It was supposed to be our secret. Her piercing gray blue eyes assess me as she decides whether or not to say anything more. We love seeing your group and witnessing how much everyone enjoyed the evening. We really had a wonderful time, I assure them. My only hesitation was worrying about turning in the receipts for our total bill, but I knew that the evening would be well worth it. After a contagious chuckle, the handsome, wizened man agrees. It was worth every penny. He offers me his hand for a firm shake and zips his coat as they approach the door. I want to chase them down. I need their contact information so the agency and I can adequately thank them. Instead, I stand and watch them go, realizing that even though they have paid our tab, the couple has been given the gift of joy. I do not wish to diminish it. It was worth every penny.
1: And a terrific job on the production, editing, and storytelling by our own Monty Montgomery and Reagan Habib. And a special thanks to Lori Seibert for telling the story, for sharing the story, and for doing what she did with those adults and those folks in that group home. And of course, for what that older couple did to pay for it all, and to do it joyfully, and to do it secretly. It's another of those many stories we tell here on our show about generosity and random acts of kindness. This is a true and one of our best random acts of kindness stories here on Our American Stories.

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15: Continue with our American stories. Today we have a history story brought to us from the Naval Aviation Museum in Pensacola, Florida. In April of 1975, the United States was engaging in an evacuation of Saigon, which at the time was the capital of South Vietnam. This evacuation plan, known as Operation Frequent Wind, came as the North Vietnamese were closing in on South Vietnam. Here's historian Hill Goodspeed with the story.
16: So there were U.S. nationals who were still in Saigon, and there were also other people wanting to get out. And the embassy, of course, needed to be evacuated. So the U.S. Navy sent a fleet of ships, and they operated off the coast of South Vietnam. And there was pretty much an aerial shuttle is the best way to describe it, of Marine Corps and Navy helicopters flying in country and landing primarily on the grounds of the U.S. Embassy to pull people out and take them to the ships offshore. There was also aircraft flying from airfields in South Vietnam getting people out. These helicopters would fly out to the U.S. ships. There'd just be an array of people that were getting off from various backgrounds. They could be South Vietnamese individuals just trying to escape, families just trying to get out, knowing that the North Vietnamese forces, the communist forces coming in, would not treat those who had worked with the American forces in, during the long U.S. involvement in Vietnam very well.
17: Amidst this operation, there was one man, a South Vietnamese pilot, who decided to take into his own hands the safety of his family, Major Bung Le.
16: During the long involvement of U.S. forces in Vietnam, there was a training program that existed to integrate South Vietnamese personnel and military forces into U.S. operations. Certainly a big part of that was training pilots to fly various missions, and they formed the South Vietnamese Air Force. There was also a group called the ARVN, which is Army of the Republic of Vietnam. And so these individuals served alongside American forces, U.S. advisors during the course of the Vietnam War. And he was, at the time of the fall of Saigon, he came up with the idea that he needed to get out, and especially with his military affiliation and with the ability to fly, he commandeered an aircraft, which is in South Vietnamese Air Force markings. I mean, it's still displayed in the museum in those markings. He commandeered that aircraft and loaded his wife and five children on board. And it was a two-seat aircraft. The aircraft is a light observation plane. So it's not unlike the small civilian aircraft you see flying around small airports or around the country here in the United States. It was an American-built airplane, but it was designed as an observation plane. That's what O meant in its designation. Like O1 means observation was what the O stood for. He loaded his wife and five children into this plane, and with being only a two-seater, the children were stuffed back into the fuselage of the airplane behind the cockpit area. And so I can't even imagine what it must have been like for them, being so young in this really chaotic scene, to be all of a sudden find themselves in a just stuffed into a darkened compartment and off they go into the air. I mean, I'm not sure whether any of them had ever even flown before. I mean, he may have been the only one aboard the aircraft that had been in the air before. I'm not certain. But and then off they went with only a promise of something that might happen. I mean, I can't even imagine you're flying out over the water, and there was no guarantee he could land on a ship out there, or no guarantee of what the future held. But it just goes to show, whatever uncertainties lay in the future, it was better than the situation that awaited them if they stayed behind. As he flew out over the Pacific, he eventually happened upon the U.S. fleet of ships. And one of the ships there was the USS Midway, which is an aircraft carrier. And it's actually a ship that is still in existence. It's a floating museum in San Diego. But he came upon the USS Midway, and he flew low over the deck, and he dropped a note onto the deck, which was routine at that time from a low-flying aircraft and a very slow aircraft like that. You could deliver messages in those way, in that way. And the note, luckily for those on board the Midway, they were evacuating a lot of Vietnamese nationals, so there was no problem getting the note translated as to what he wanted to do. And he indicated essentially that I want to land. I've got, here's who's aboard this airplane, and here's who I am. And I would like to land on the USS, land on the ship. And at that point, the commanding officer had a decision to make. And the commanding officer was a guy named Captain Lawrence Chambers. And he was actually the first African-American to command a U.S. aircraft carrier. So he was pretty unique in history at that time. And if you look at what his situation he faced, he had the array of helicopters coming in and landing on his ship. Just, I mean, it was a constant stream of them. A carrier flight deck, even though it looks really big, is a relatively limited space if you compare it to, say, an airport airfield. So space is at a premium, and you have to clear a certain amount of space to operate aircraft. And so he had a decision to make on how he was going to try to meet the wishes of this individual who wanted to land. And first of all, he had to have concern that this individual's never landed on an aircraft carrier before. I don't know what his proficiency is, whether he'll be able to do it or not. It could be dangerous to those on the deck. Maybe I'll have him ditch the airplane in the water, and we can send a boat or send a helicopter to go rescue the family. But the problem with that is the 001 Bird Dog is an airplane that has a fixed landing gear, for one. And when you land, if he would have tried to ditch the airplane in the water with fixed landing gear, that landing gear would have dug into the water as it hit it, and probably would have flipped the airplane over on its back. So you have a situation where the kids stuffed in the back of the fuselage, there would be a good chance that they may not be able to make it out of the airplane. Then he had to consider, so that was an option that, even though he considered it, was one that was not going to bring the result that needed to be, that was going to be a positive result. So then his next decision was to clear the deck. He was going to have to push some of the helicopters over the side. And there may have been some expense to that, but with all that was going on, a lot of the military equipment being used, I mean, it was a minor expense to pay to, in his mind, to save the lives of some individuals. So he ordered some helicopters pushed over the side to clear space. And then all aircraft generally have to land on an aircraft carrier. They have to be brought to a stop with a tail hook that's located on the underside of the fuselage, and it engages a wire that is strung across the deck. Well, in this case, this aircraft was so light, he wouldn't have to stop it in that manner. He brought the airplane in after he received word that he could land. When it hit the deck, he was able to bring it to a stop in a relatively short distance. He was also aided by the fact that the aircraft carrier was turned to the wind. So there was wind coming across the deck, and that helped slow him as well. And the crew ran out, was able to help bring the airplane to a stop. And there's a famous photograph that was taken on the deck. You can see him emerging from the airplane. You can see his wife as well. And there's a throng of crewmen surrounding this tiny airplane on the flight deck. And it's a real inspiring shot to see, because of just the smiles that are on the crew. I mean, it was such a it was such a momentous moment for them, because and really the whole time, and that their whole day had been spent. Normally the crew would be launching combat aircraft into action, but here they were, that whole day, they knew that they were literally the passage to freedom for a lot of people. And you could just see the looks of joy on their faces in this particular case of what this family did to, and what they accomplished to get out of South Vietnam that day.
17: The plane that brought Major Bung Lee and his family to freedom and safety has been on display in the Naval Aviation Museum in Pensacola, Florida, mere months after it made its historic landing.
16: It's an airplane that's easy to get lost amidst all the, you know, the famous jets and combat aircraft that we have here. It's tiny, it's tucked, it's suspended from the ceiling in one of our hangars. But when people hear the story about what it represents, it becomes instantly one of the most inspiring things they see when they come here, once they know and appreciate the story behind it.
15: And a special thanks to Madison on the storytelling and the interviewing and on the production. A special thanks to Faith. And also a special thanks to historian Hill Goodspeed, who tells this remarkable story of American generosity and heart in the end. The story of Major Bunley, also the story of Captain Lawrence Chambers, who issued that order, here on Our American Stories.
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27: A pause in the Strait. I'm Ted Lindner, Fox News. President Trump calling off Project Freedom, an operation to guide stranded cargo ships stranded in the Strait of Hormuz. This after the commander-in-chief reportedly rejected a proposal to reopen the shipping lane and end the war. UN Ambassador Mike Walls telling Fox's Hannity the U.S. blockade is pushing the regime closer to the brink of collapse.
28: They can't have storage anymore. Not only are we blocking anything leaving with our great U.S. Navy, we're blocking the empties from coming in where the storage would go. And now they can't make payroll.
27: President Trump says Iran must never have a nuclear weapon. Iran allegedly attacked U.S. vessels Monday. No ships were hit, but the president says American forces destroyed 8 Iranian boats. Hawaii's very active Kilauea volcano erupting again.
0: It's the 46th eruption of the year, all captured on camera set up by the USGS, showing tons of ash and the flow of lava. Amazing photos of tephra being spread in the breeze, prompting an ash fall advisory. The USGS says there are 170 potentially active volcanoes in the United States. Gary Baumgarten, Fox News.
27: Tuesday night's Ohio primary set up 2 marquee matchups in November. Former Senator Sherrod Brown, easily defeating a challenge in the Democratic primary, will now attempt to unseat Republican Senator John Husted. Biotech billionaire Vivek Ramaswamy clinching the Republican nomination for governor and will face Democrat Amy Acton, the COVID-era health director. And Marco Rubio, the Secretary of State, headed to the Vatican this week to meet with Pope Leo XIV, viewed by some as a fence-mending visit following criticism of the pontiff by President Trump. But the president keeping up the heat on the pope, accusing Leo of saying it's okay for Iran to have a nuclear weapon. The pontiff says he's following church teaching by opposing the war. 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
1: 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Gary McNamara and Eric Harley talk about everything from politics to social issues and news of the day. 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
4: All across America, we are Red Eye Radio. He is Eric Harley and I'm Gary McNamara. Good morning. Welcome. Thank you for being here. Hello.
27: All right. So
4: what's the one thing I noticed?
10: $4.39.
4: Yeah.
10: For a gallon of gas on the way here in Texas.
4: Yeah.
10: I think that's the highest it's ever been.
11: I decided, because I'm the only one of the crew that can do it, I decided to start walking to work. Actually, it's hitchhiking. I went ahead while I was walking. I put my thumb out, and it looks more like I'm walking and giving everybody a thumbs up, but I'm technically hitchhiking. I would have taken a ride.
4: You know, it's there was a lot of talk about the True Social post that the president put out, saying there's going to be a temporary pause because of all the advancements. Right. And we'll have the audio coming up here a little bit. Rubio talking about it, about, you know, do you sense that they want to get rid of nuclear weapons? And it's like, yeah, they always say they do, but they don't.
11: Right.
4: And, you know, you look at what's going on right now, and I read a number of things saying that it's unfair. In fact, it was Mark Halperin. We'll play. It was actually pretty interesting, and it brought up a lot of the points that we brought up on yesterday's show about what might be happening or what he believes is happening, and it's effective, and we're, you know, and it's, well, it has a great chance of being effective, and we really don't know, and everybody's jumping to the assumption that this is taco from Trump.
11: Right.
4: Now, when I look at that, I say, well, if he wanted to, he could have ended it. Clearly there's a line that he has set, which is you need to get rid of the potential to have any type of nuclear weapons.
11: Mm-hmm.
4: What I saw yesterday was, well, you know, Trump doesn't have a plan B, a plan C. I think this is Holman Jenkins said in the Wall Street Journal, doesn't seem to have a plan B, a plan C, or a plan D. And Mark Halperin pointed out, you know, on his podcast, a lot of what we said. He goes, well, number one, they're opening up the Strait of Hormuz. Number two, there's the blockade. Number three, China wants, he goes, this isn't talked about enough, China wants out of this. They want this thing ended.
11: Yeah.
4: And
11: yeah.
4: So there's pressure from China, and there's the negotiations that are going on. It's a legitimate question. Are we getting anywhere in the negotiations? We've seen the president say this over and over again, that when he said the Iranians want a deal, you know, we all laughed at that one. It's like, you know, don't try to sell that one. I will tell you this, even Hegseth yesterday when he said, well, no, the ceasefire is going on. I mean, there's, you know, it's what's going on in Hormuz is separate from, and I went, stop it.
11: Yeah, what did he say? We're below the threshold.
4: Yeah, and
11: basically, our actions that we're taking now are still within the threshold of a ceasefire, basically, is what he was trying to say.
4: Right, and I'm just like, man, just stop it. You can be honest with the American people saying, you know, here are the things that we're, here's the point. Mark Halperin explained it better than Hegseth.
11: Okay, that's a good point and I think we laid out all the possibilities and we don't know. And of course, they're not going to talk about all the possibilities because We don't need to know them, and we don't know exactly what's going on behind the scenes. But in our discussions, our approach has been better than, I think, the way that at least Hegseth has handled it. For the president, I have to factor in that it's this particular person, that it's Donald Trump. And I don't mean that necessarily in a negative way. Sometimes it can be. But it is about how he approaches it. And propaganda is everything. Keeping your enemy guessing is everything. Keeping the American people and the markets guessing is risky. And you don't know what's going on day to day. There's question marks, but that's the thing. It's what we said with tariffs. Whatever you're going to do with tariffs, do it and stick to it. Whatever it's going to be. 30% across the board, whatever it is, do it and stay, right? Make your case and then stick with it. Stick to your guns. And, you know, one visit King Charles, next thing you know, we're okay to buy Scottish whiskey again. You know, and it's like, you know, there's too much emotional concern there. I don't necessarily believe that's the case in what he's doing with Iran, because I do believe he wants the mission finished.
4: Well,
11: but I think we have to include the possibility that the mission being finished could require boots on the ground, and I don't believe this president wants that.
4: Right. Let me just play part of the Mark Halperin thing. It's a couple minutes, but it's worth listening to, because it covered a lot of the stuff. Now, yesterday we didn't bring up the China thing, as he brought up, but we brought up the other things that the president has talked about and what we know that they're actually doing. But here it is.
12: Iran. Here's a headline from the New York Times, and this is, I'm so glad it ran not that long ago, because it fits perfectly with what I'm going to talk to you about. Number three, this is the headline, and this is a perfect reflection of what the media and the Morning Joe crowd, I say that with affection, and a lot of Democrats would say, and skeptical Republicans. Trump looks for a silver bullet to end the Iran war. There may be none. Okay? The president is trying to ratchet up the economic pressure on Tehran, but Iran's government is unlikely to make a deal without a big face-saving compromise. Okay, so that's the conventional wisdom, that there's no silver bullet here, there's no plan. Trump is flailing. BB led him down a primrose path, and his presidency is now on the decline, on the rocks, on the threat of being ruined. Gas prices are up. Everybody knows this litany. Ladies and gentlemen, and again, I'm almost embarrassed I have to tell you this because although I did reporting on it, it's as plain as the nose on our faces. Everybody's noses on everybody's faces. There's a four-track strategy now. Okay, the four-track strategy. Track one, the blockade and the attempt to escort ships through. In other words, the Pentagon has a high degree of confidence, and as far as we know, it's been going on for 2 days, the project. And it's working in the sense that some ships have gotten through, and the Iranians don't seem to control the strait currently, and they don't seem to be interrupting the project. So number one of the four-pronged plan is to control the strait and to ratchet up the ability to take ships through. Number two is the economic pressure on Iran, increased sanctions, and they believe it. This plan may not be a good plan, but it's a plan that the Iran oil capacity is right at the end of its ropes. Again, not every expert agrees with that, but you heard Secretary Rubio say it today. You've heard Scott Bessent say it. You've heard the president say it, that Iran is on a ticking clock here, sands through the hourglass. At some point, the loss of revenue and the inability to keep operating their oil facilities without having to shut them down and do them damage, that will put a lot of pressure on Iran. Okay? Now, that's number two. Number three is the Chinese track. Little discussed, but the Chinese summoned the Iranian foreign minister to Peking to meet with I don't know whom. But why are the Chinese doing that? The Chinese do not want the summit to be canceled. And although the Chinese play footsie with Tehran, the Chinese want this thing over. Okay, so relying on the Tehran's patron Beijing to put pressure on them is another track. Okay. And then what's the fourth track? Negotiations. Okay. The negotiations. Now, in all four tracks, if they work, if all four of them work in tandem, time is on the president's side, except for the fact that gas prices remain high and the United States is spending a lot of my tax money on the war. If these four things are executed, there's no rush. There's no rush. The clock is ticking on the Iranians, but it's not ticking on the United States.
11: There you go. I would say the pressure is a problem, and that pressure remains on pricing, especially at, as you mentioned, over $4 a gallon now through November. That's the political pressure for the midterm, because the president needs his party for the second half of his second term, and he needs his party to complete this mission before he's done as president. And that's, you know, I would say there's that pressure for, you know, for what Mr. Halperin said there at the end. But maybe that's a given. In terms of strategic pressure, there is none. We own Iran right now. I mean, in terms of what we have over them, we have all the power in this. The question is, how far does the president want to go? And how far does he want to take it? I honestly believe this is a measure that allows them this pause here is allowing for the gathering of intel so that they can determine exactly what it would take for them to not have their uranium at all in their possession when this is said and done. And that you have to, again, we mentioned it yesterday, but it has to be, all of that has to be measured. And if it's undoable without a bunch of boots on the ground, I'm not convinced that what's left of the regime is going to voluntarily work with the U.S. to hand that over, then the other part of the other option would be, and we mentioned Israeli intel being embedded in Iran for years, what that might tell us in terms of how possible it is to have an overthrow by those who had been loyal to the regime, but may be converted at some point. And I have no idea what that looks like, or if it even exists right now.
13: Well, it gets to the point that we've talked about. What is, as we know from the last 2 weeks, the goal is, which has been made clear by the president, no nuclear weapons.
11: Right.
13: You know, no nuclear weapons program. You right. can't have it. You can't have a nuclear program.
11: Right.
13: Remember, the president offered a nuclear program, a clean energy program to them, and they refused before the war actually began. Remember
11: right.
13: that?
11: Right, yeah.
13: You look and you say, okay, that's the red line. And so you ask the question, will the Iranians concede to that? Here's Marco Rubio yesterday after the president said, you know, we're working towards a deal and things are looking positive.
11: Mm.
13: Well, how? What is the specific? Has to be the red line, which is nuclear weapons.
11: Right.
13: Right?
11: Right.
13: Here's the question from Catherine Herridge yesterday to Marco Rubio.
14: Catherine, why don't we start with you first?
15: Hi, Catherine Herridge. I'm an independent journalist. Secretary Rubio, have you seen any recent indications that Iran is willing to give up its nuclear weapons program that is credible, verifiable, and that would lead to an immediate de-escalation?
16: Well, look, this is a longstanding problem for them, right? I mean, they have wanted, they have always said they don't want a nuclear weapon. That's because they've always said that, they just don't mean it. And why do you say, well, how do you know they don't mean it? Well, we don't mean it because they're doing all the things, and historically have tried to do all the things that you do if you want a nuclear weapons program. For example, they innovate and try to innovate long-range delivery missiles that now, in some cases, are capable of reaching much of Europe. They build these large underground centrifuges for enrichment activity. There are countries in the world that are involved in the enrichment business, but these guys do it in mountains and in caves and in hiding. They've always had secret components of their nuclear program undisclosed to the world. And we know for a fact that they retain highly enriched uranium at 60%, that they did so. And that has no civilian use, none, zero whatsoever. So they have an opportunity here to agree to something. that will make it clear that they're not interested in a nuclear. One thing is to say we don't want a nuclear weapon. Another thing is to do the things that prove you don't want a nuclear weapon. By the way, if what Iran wants is a civilian nuclear program for power plants and stuff like that, there are a lot of countries in the world that have that, and they don't enrich. They import the enriched material. You know, they could have that if that's what they wanted, but they're not acting like that's what they wanted.
13: That's my point right there. The president saying, you know, we're going to stop hostilities because, you know, things are looking good and everything else in his true social program. And Marco Rubio the same day is indicating, no, they haven't moved on the nuclear weapons at all, which is the red line the president has been set,
14: right,
13: or has set. Mm-hmm. So that's the question. What does the president want now? And the president has said no nuclear program over and over and over again. So where are we seeing advances in the negotiations, since that is really the one issue?
14: Mm-hmm. Right.
13: And I don't know.
11: Actually happening, if there is progress being made, then it would be Marco Rubio or someone else telling them, we know what you're doing. And you're only doing this for weaponry. You're not doing it for energy. And because we know what it looks like with other nations, as he just said, we know what it looks like when you're building energy plants, which, by the way, could be some kind of offering for long term, assuming the regime is gone. The regime can't be trusted if any remnants at all remain after this is said and done. But whoever's leading Iran, whoever that might be, if it is energy you're trying, nuclear energy you're trying to develop, that could be part of a cooperative agreement where there are other nations, including other Middle Eastern nations and other Western nations.
13: Like I said, the United States offered that before and refused it.
11: That would be part of that. And if you're not going to do that, if there's not going to be that kind of cooperation, the only way to get that uranium, the enriched uranium, and stop their nuclear program is to take it. And in order to take it, you're going to use tremendous force.
13: Well, I don't see if the Iranians agreed, if the Iranian Revolutionary Guard agreed to it, the agreement would be, all right, we'll get rid of the nuclear stuff. You can take it, but we remain in power. They're not going to give up the nukes and also give up their power.
11: No, I don't think so either.
13: But the point here is, what is the president negotiating if Marco Rubio is making it clear they haven't budged on nuclear weapon, the nuclear program? What is the positive that the president sees?
11: Yeah,
13: is the question.
11: That, where is that?
13: It's not
11: progress.
13: Criticism. It's just, it's a question.
11: Right.
13: We are Red Eye Radio.
11: Brought to you by Hotshot Secret.
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13: We're Red Eye Radio. He is Eric Harding. I'm Gary McNamara. So when you look at it, when you look at the situation, I agree with Mark Halperin that the United States has as much time as they want strategically. Those 4 points are being maximized as to what the United States is doing. Where again, the problem is domestically with prices.
11: Right.
13: Republicans behind the scenes are screaming about prices. So
11: yeah.
13: This can't go on until November, just basically, well, we're just having a status quo and the negotiations still go on and gas prices remain, as I saw today in Texas, $4.39. That caught my attention, when I got in. Prices are everything right now.
11: Yeah.
13: And
11: yeah.
13: Prices are not GDP. Prices are not capital investment. Prices are what people feel. Every single day, and that's the challenge. That's the problem. Rasmussen, which is the most friendly Trump pollster, Trump now at his lowest numbers, tied for his lowest favorability rating as of yesterday.
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0: Imagine an Olympics where doping is not only legal, but encouraged. 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
9: Glad you're with us. Welcome into Wednesday. The Supreme Court's decision earlier this week to temporarily restore male access to the abortion pill mifepristone has more than one angle. The court was responding to an emergency appeal that warned of potential chaos for patients who had appointments to access the drug. It won't be surprising that there could be political ramifications. Here's Gabrielle Etzel, healthcare reporter at the Washington Examiner. Gabrielle, revisit the Supreme Court's decision from Monday.
10: This has been a really long time coming, a very complicated case. And what you have to keep in mind, what it all boils down to is whether or not the abortion pill mifepristone should be dispensed in person by a doctor, or if a patient should be able to get it online. So let's track how this got to the Supreme Court in the first place. So way back in 2023, the Food and Drug Administration removed longstanding in-person screening requirements for the abortion pill. And since the overturn of Roe v. Wade, 13 states have completely prohibited elective abortion. So that means that when the FDA removed those in-person screening requirements and opened it up for doctors to be able to sell these pills online, therefore violating those state laws, those bans on abortion. So Louisiana filed a lawsuit against the FDA, arguing that the state was harmed by the agency's actions there. And the Fifth Circuit Court of Appeals last week agreed with the state of Louisiana. They agreed and they suspended mifepristone sales online, sending everything into a tailspin. So the

0: fast forward to Monday, Justice Samuel Alito put a temporary pause on that Fifth Circuit order, basically saying, let's just hold things steady until the whole Supreme Court can review this. They have about a week to make a final decision on what they're going to do.
1: Boy, meanwhile, abortions are up, right, over the past few years since the overturning of Roe v. Wade and right under Trump's watch, essentially.
0: Exactly, under Trump's watch, under the administration's watch, since the Dobbs decision that again overturned Roe versus Wade, we're at about 1.1 million abortions each year, and that increase is largely due to being able to sell that abortion pill mifepristone online. Most of scholars who've looked at the numbers, and again, abortion data in the U.S. is a little bit murky, but the scholars who have looked at it have said that most of that increase is due to being able to obtain the pill online and in states that have outlawed abortion. So it's an interesting paradox there.
1: Wow. So what is it, like 60% of abortions are done with a pill?
0: Yes, between 60% and two-thirds. And you have to keep in mind that not all of those are online sales. Some of that is still in person. But pro-lifers and advocates against abortion argue that those in-person screening requirements from the FDA are crucial to protect women's health. Mm. If you don't have those, you don't know, you don't have an ultrasound to determine how old the pregnancy is, how far along the woman is. You also don't know exactly whether it's an ectopic pregnancy, which mifepristone doesn't work on ectopic pregnancies, which can create medical emergencies for sure.
1: Wow. We're speaking with Gabrielle Edsel, healthcare reporter at the Washington Examiner. We're talking about the Supreme Court decision Monday that restores the ability to get the abortion drug mifepristone by mail. There are political ramifications here, I presume, Gabrielle. What could they be, say, come November?
0: Most definitely. It is an interesting moment. This is a major victory for the pro-life movement, just that this case has made it to the Supreme Court, regardless of how it shakes out, at least in my estimation. Now, if the Supreme Court completely overturns that appeals court decision, there could be some dicey circumstances for pro-lifers. But generally, though, the pro-life movement has kind of felt ostracized from the administration, the Trump administration, especially on abortion pills, that the FDA hasn't just voluntarily taken action to reinstitute those in-person dispensing requirements. So this could be a sign for the administration that there needs to be some more commitments to pro-lifers heading into the 2026 midterms.
1: Yeah, thanks, Gabrielle. Gabrielle Edsel, healthcare reporter at the Washington Examiner. 19 minutes after the hour on This Morning, America's First News. Here's Nicole Murray.
2: And now, the three big things you need to know. Number one.
3: President Trump says he is suspending the U.S. military's new operation to guide cargo ships out of the Strait of Hormuz with hopes of making a deal with Iran.
4: I call it a skirmish because Iran has no chance. They never did. They know it. They express it to me when I talk to them. Then they get on television. They say how well they're doing.
3: Trump revealed the news on Truth Social yesterday, saying he made the decision at the request of Pakistan, who has been mediating negotiations.
2: Number two.
3: Defense Secretary Pete Hegseth says the ceasefire with Iran is not over, despite Tehran launching at least 10 attacks against U.S. forces since April 8th. Joint Chiefs Chairman General Dan Kane.
5: Since the ceasefire was announced, Iran has fired at commercial vessels 9 times and seized 2 container ships. And they've attacked U.S. forces more than 10 times, all below the threshold of restarting major combat operations at this point.
3: Hegseth added the U.S. operation to reopen the Strait of Hormuz is, quote, separate from the Iran war.
2: Number three.
3: The World Health Organization said it believes there was rare human-to-human transmission of the Hanta virus on a cruise ship currently in lockdown in the Atlantic Ocean, with 3 people now dead. Dr. Maria Van Kerkhove with the WHO.
6: At this stage, there are no additional symptomatic people on board. That said, the situation is being closely monitored, and as a precaution, passengers have been asked to remain in their cabins while disinfection and other public health measures are carried out.
3: WHO officials added at least 4 other cases of Hantavirus have been confirmed on the ship. An intense manhunt for a retired Special Forces soldier accused of shooting his wife in northern Tennessee has entered its sixth day. Seward County authorities say Craig Berry, who is facing an attempted murder charge, fled into the woods. President Trump has signed an executive order to bring back the Presidential Physical Fitness Award. And finally, New York and New Jersey officials are urging residents to work from home during the World Cup to avoid a, quote, travel apocalypse.
1: Yeah, this is not sounding fun at all. It's what we say, $150 to ride the train from New York City to MetLife Stadium.
3: Yes, that is correct.
1: 5 miles, 6 miles?
3: Not bad. I mean, it's not far. It's not far. The price. No, I said that wrong. Nicole, the price is bad.
1: Okay.
3: The traveling is not far.
1: Now you got, what, $225 to park.
3: Oh my gosh, it's going to be that bad?
1: Uh-huh. If you can find a spot nearby, because you can't park at the stadium. And then you've got no tailgating. So a ton of fun. So it just seems like a ton of fun. And then all the traffic. Yeah, it's going to be great. It's going to be wonderful. Wonderful celebration.
3: A lot of tourism. Maybe that's the silver lining.
1: Maybe. They can't even sell out the game in Los Angeles as the home opener. I mean, what are we doing? 22 minutes after the hour. On This Morning, America's First News.
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1: Thanks for being with us. A string of cities across America's Sun Belt are emerging as graduate hiring hotspots in an otherwise challenging job market for young professionals. It's an exclusive by Ray Smith, workplace reporter at the Wall Street Journal. Ray, what are we learning?
14: Yeah, this data tells us that the South is really emerging as one of the best places for recent grads or soon-to-be grads to move to because of their combination of hiring, strong hiring, high wages, and affordability. And in the South, the top city, the number one city overall, was Birmingham. That came up first place after being in fifth place last year on the strength of hiring there, as well as affordability and high wages. And so that was a really big deal for Birmingham. A lot of people maybe sleep on Birmingham, but it does have a strong bioscience sector that's anchored by the University of Alabama at Birmingham. And they also have strong hiring for engineers at such companies as Southern Co and Quanta Power Solutions. So Birmingham has a lot to celebrate and a lot to say for itself.
1: How about that? Wow. Also up there, too, Tampa. How come? Same reasons?
14: Tampa had a really strong hiring rate, and that made it come into second place. And they have employers, for instance, in healthcare, financial services, and technology that have really been making an effort to hire early career talent. So that's really what drove Tampa. Average rents have been rising as more people were moving there, but they have sort of eased recently. You know, year over year, they're down 4%. So that's another sort of positive attribute for Tampa and young people who want to move there. You know, I talked with a young woman who is a finance major at the University of Georgia. You know, she had set her sights early on Tampa. She is moving there after graduation to work for J.P. Morgan, a J.P. Morgan private bank. And she really talked about sort of the influx of people moving there, the influx of wealth moving there. She also found it pretty affordable, and, you know, being in a place with a lot of sunshine doesn't hurt as well.
1: Yeah. We're speaking with Ray Smith, workplace reporter at the Wall Street Journal. The story is called "These Are the Hiring Hotspots Where College Grads Are Landing Good Jobs." But the job market in general is not that good for new grads, correct? So how do these places then fit into the conversation as hotspots?
14: Sure. Overall, it's really a very challenging job market for young people, for young college grads. And that is still the case, but there are these pockets where there's hiring still going on. So overall, yes, it's still challenging, but there are some pockets, and it really depends on what sectors you're in. Like, for example, in Silicon Valley, we all know that there have been layoffs, and there's been a lot of disruption, and yet San Jose showed up as third place on this list this year, and that was one of the biggest surprises. And, you know, what we can attribute some of that jump to is basically hiring for AI. That's one area of tech that there are a lot of opportunities, and there's a lot of growth, and there's a lot of expectations for growth. So companies are really beefing up their AI talent. And so that's probably why we saw this huge jump for San Jose rising to third place, even though there are layoffs at companies including Meta and Oracle. Yet there's this hiring going on in the AI sector that's likely fueling why we saw the strong hiring, and ADP ranks them as third this year.
1: Thanks, Ray. Ray Smith, workplace reporter at the Wall Street Journal. 30 minutes now after the hour on This Morning, America's First News.

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11: Thanks for joining us on this Wednesday, May 6th. Gordon Deal with Nicole Murray. Some of our top stories and headlines. The president says he's pausing efforts to guide commercial ships through the Strait of Hormuz. Axios says the U.S. and Iran are close to a one-page memo to end the war. Oil prices have fallen as much as 8% today on the news. Thousands without power in the Denver area from a spring snowstorm. New York Times says the FDA blocked publications of studies that show the safety of COVID and shingles vaccines. Voters in Alberta could choose this October to secede from the rest of Canada. And the four-year-old hero in Oregon. That story in about 20 minutes. Recent economic data points to a softening consumer. What does that mean exactly? Here's Megan Lenhart, senior economics correspondent at Barron's. Megan, what about the softening consumer?
12: Well, unfortunately, what we've seen over the past couple of months is that we've had decent, but a little bit of a pullback on consumer spending. So when we look at the latest report from the Bureau of Economic Analysis on GDP growth, they kind of break this down into a couple different categories. Consumer spending was running at a roughly 2% pace, and that's actually declined a little bit in this first quarter that we just went through. Now, that's actually good news because it could have been much worse, especially with the increase in gasoline prices in particular. But what ended up happening was we got a little bit of a cushion from those higher average tax refunds. And that sort of helped defray some of the cost of those higher gas prices at the pump. All good news, but unfortunately, that is probably not going to sustain households over the long run. We're also looking at an environment where we have fairly stable labor conditions, which is good news. That means people are going to work, they're getting paid, they're being able to pay their bills. Delinquencies and some of your other consumer health red flags, if you will, are remaining relatively in check. We're seeing modest increases there, but nothing worrisome yet. But we are starting to see slower wage gains. And this is something that's been happening over the past quarter or two and is expected to probably continue as we, sort of have this labor market that's stable, but labor demand itself isn't, rampant at this point. And so what that means is that employers aren't fighting for talent. And so they don't have to offer, super competitive wages. So wage growth is, starting to see a little bit of a lag. That means that the folks, unfortunately, are going to start feeling those pressures, not only from those higher gas prices, but overall inflation is, ticking up. And that could be a little bit concerning heading into the back half of the year.
11: We're speaking with Megan Lenhart, senior economics reporter at Barron's. The story is called "The American Consumer is Running on Fumes." So you referenced the price pressures here and wage growth, the savings rates are not great either, right? All these three things are sort of colliding.
12: They are colliding. You're absolutely right. That's a good way to put it. We are starting to see folks relying more on savings than they used to. So the savings rate obviously, jumped dramatically during the pandemic years as we got a lot of that stimulus, things like that. Really historically high rates. Really great news for, anyone saving for that big purchase. Unfortunately, in more recent years, we've started to see a more normalization. Now we're seeing that discretionary spending, is relying more on that savings. And so we've been seeing that happen for a number of months now. And that is a little bit concerning, especially when you start to think, like, how are people paying for things? How are people staying out of debt? All of those, kind of facets that we kind of make up into that consumer health picture.
11: All right. So that leaves what? We're going to cut discretionary spending. That means restaurants may be out. Vacations are being altered, things like that.
12: Yes, I like to look at restaurant spending because I feel like it tends to be a leading indicator here. I mean, one of the easiest things to do when you are running into a little bit of a budget crunch is to cut out all of your spending, your takeout spending, your dining out spending. Very, it's an easy way or easier way to kind of cut back that budget. And so, it's something that isn't a necessity necessarily. You can definitely make yourself something at home, usually a little bit cheaper. And so that can help you, gain a few extra dollars back into your budget. And so I feel like that's usually the first place that many folks kind of go to when they do start running into a little bit of that crunch. So what we saw in March, for example, was that restaurant spending was almost flat. And it was a big pullback from February. And of course, restaurant spending can be a little volatile, so we'll have to continue to watch it to see. But that is an area that we do expect to start seeing some stress. I think, too, we're also looking when we talk about sort of vacations. Look, unfortunately, we are already into May. Gas prices don't look like they're, going to be tumbling anytime soon. And that could impact, your Memorial Day, your 4th of July, your, God forbid, Labor Day plans in particular.
11: Thanks, Megan. Megan Lenhart, senior economics correspondent at Barron's. 20 minutes now in front of the hour on This Morning, America's First News. Coming up next, the doctor surprised by a 4-star review. 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
11: With This Morning's Mike Gavin.
15: Good morning. Well, you know, we love a story about technology not ready to take over just yet. For this, we traveled to Canada, where drivers were dodging each other on a street in Toronto last week, nearly colliding several times. The problem? Google Maps was sending drivers the wrong way down a one-way street. Officials say they've contacted Google Maps to rectify the error and even installed a temporary do not enter sign to prevent cars from going the wrong way. Certainly not the first time that following Google Maps without paying attention to the road ahead and ignoring traffic signs has ended badly. Last year, a dozen cars were taken off the interstate and sent down an unpaved path in the Nevada desert after an accident was reported. The drivers eventually returned to the interstate after driving for several hours in the desert, some of them damaging their cars in the process.
11: And running out of gas, I presume?
15: I mean, some of them probably came pretty close, I'd have to assume.
11: At what point do we think, you know what, maybe Google Maps doesn't have this totally right, and I shouldn't travel on an unpaved path in the Nevada desert because of an accident somewhere else?
15: Yeah, I mean, that is your first clue. I'm sorry, you're not getting me to go off-roading to avoid an accident. Man. I'll just wait it out.
11: And then to get back to your original story.
15: Yeah, here, yeah.
11: But this happened in Toronto.
15: Yes.
11: This is one of the world's major metro areas.
15: Right.
11: Toronto, Google couldn't get it right?
15: Yeah, I guess not. If there's no hope for them, how could there be hope for the rest of us,
11: I agree. Yikes.
15: And we know that online reviews are the lifeblood of many businesses and professionals, even doctors. And people can be really stingy handing out those coveted five-star reviews. Case in point, a cancer doctor named Mark Lewis went viral after posting a review he got from a patient. Now, the post is from 2 years ago, but it's been making the rounds on social media this week. In the review, the patient said, "Dr. Lewis saved my life." And then he gave the doctor only 4 out of 5 stars. Dr. Lewis reposted the review and joked, "Honestly, don't know how to earn that 5th star. Commenters had some thoughts. Some said that maybe the doc should take a look at his bedside manner. Mm. Others said that 1 star was deducted after the patient saw the bill. Some joked that maybe only a resurrection could earn that elusive 5th star.
11: Yeah. Or is it possible that the phrase "saved my life" was an exaggeration?
15: Oh, yeah.
11: Right. It wasn't an actual saving. You know, maybe it was indirect, like gave the guy some good advice.
15: Oh,
11: didn't
15: actually
11: like perform a surgical procedure that literally saved his life.
15: Gave him directions.
11: Is that possible?
15: It was, you know, looking for motor vehicles and said, I was gonna say, gave him directions on the street is what I was trying to allude to.
11: Yes.
15: Also, perhaps.
11: Mm-hmm.
15: Had him change his diet, change his lifestyle, prevented him maybe from getting cancer in the future. We'll find out in 20 years.
11: Okay.
15: But that week didn't actually save his life.
11: Right. And then I guess if he did actually physically save his life, I guess it's possible that perhaps the doctor had bad breath.
15: I mean,
11: maybe a 1-point deduction for that.
15: Yeah.
11: Or maybe the doctor, this would do it for me, I'd drop to 3 stars if the doctor said you need to start avoiding snacks and alcohol.
15: Right.
11: 3 stars tops you would get if you saved my life.
15: Yeah, this guy's a quack.
11: Thank you, Mike.
15: That's the thing I don't understand is how it was not elaborated on. Like, save my life, !
11: Yeah.
15: And then you don't elaborate why you only give the 4 out of 5 stars.
11: Yeah, yeah, that's fair. That's fair. 13 minutes now in front of the hour on This Morning, America's First News.
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20: After Bradley Yeager was arrested in a Barberville child pornography case, a second suspect was taken and charged. Rachel Baker told police she took nude photos of herself and a child several times, then sent said pictures to Yeager after he asked for them. Baker also confessed to receiving payment for the photos, eventually saying the two had a relationship for several years. Baker faces possessing and distributing matter portraying sexual performances by a minor under 12 charges. Josh Mullen's attorney agrees to a trial delay in the Amber Spradlin murder case. They believe that test results on blood evidence will tank the Commonwealth's case. She was found dead inside the home of Prestonsburg dentist Dr. Michael McKinney II back in June 2023. Investigators found 12 stab wounds in her head, neck, and torso regions. M.K. McKinney, the dentist's son, and Mullins were charged in the case for murder and evidence tampering. I'm Lee Mowen.
19: This is the Kentucky News Network.
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22: Heading out this morning, a smooth ride so far, even with rain around the area. Not seeing any major problems quite yet. 65 northbound, look good at the Snyder Freeway. The Waterson, Fern Valley Road still in good shape, heading up to the 65 ramps. No problems on Dixie or Cane Run coming up on the expressway. Do watch for one stalled vehicle on the Waterson westbound, right around Hurstbourne Parkway, but it's over on your right shoulder. I'm Bobby Ellis from the Total Traffic Center.
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3: 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Yeah. 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A million's not a billion, but it's more than most people got. And we're going to show people it can be done.
4: 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No fear. Just facts. This is America's First News. 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
11: Thanks for joining us. Frequent flyers of Spirit Airlines have now learned that customer loyalty is not always rewarded, at least not when a company shuts down. After Spirit announced this weekend that it was closing, the airline began dishing out refunds to travelers with booked flights. But loyal customers who have amassed thousands of points through like flight purchases and credit card swipes might not see a penny in compensation for their accumulated rewards. An FAQ on its restructuring site says Spirit is unfortunately not able to refund guests for flight credits, vouchers, or miles. It says refunds are only able to be applied for canceled flights purchased with a credit or debit card. A bankruptcy court now will ultimately determine if Spirit's loyalty points are actually worth anything. The Points Guy travel site valued them at about 1.1 cents apiece. Spirit customers can file a proof of claim for their points, vouchers, or flight credits through Epic. That's a website that streamlines bankruptcy proceedings for companies, but they should not count on a payout. 8 minutes now in front of the hour on this morning. Once again, here's Nicole Murray.
5: And now, the three big things you need to know. Number one.
24: President Trump says he is halting Project Freedom, the U.S. effort to guide commercial ships through the Strait of Hormuz as negotiations with Iran continue.
25: We can't let Iran have a nuclear weapon. You might be too young for this. I don't know if I want. They probably know. They probably know better than most people. But you can't let a bunch of lunatics have a nuclear weapon, or the world would be in trouble. The world would be in trouble.
24: Trump revealed on Truth Social yesterday that the arrangement came at the request of Pakistan, who has been mediating negotiations.
5: Number two.
24: Candidates backed by President Trump had a good showing in primary elections in Indiana and Ohio. They dominated in Indiana, with at least 5 out of 7 candidates winning against lawmakers who defied the president last year on redistricting. Meanwhile, in Ohio, Vivek Ramaswamy won the Republican nomination for governor.
26: I want to say thank you to our U.S. President, President Trump, for his endorsement in this campaign since day one.
24: Former Senator Sherrod Brown also won the Ohio Democratic Senate primary.
5: Number three.
24: Former New England Patriots receiver Stephon Diggs has been found not guilty of assaulting his personal chief chef in a pay dispute. Here's the clerk and the jury foreperson with the verdict.
27: On count one, strangulation or suffocation, what is your verdict? Guilty or not guilty?
28: Not guilty.
24: Diggs had pleaded not guilty to a felony strangulation charge and a misdemeanor assault and battery charge. Two hikers have been attacked by one or more bears at Yellowstone National Park. Another hiker, Craig Lerman, heard the victims call for help.
29: It was bad. And knowing that that bear was still there somewhere, it's scary as well.
24: Park officials said the incident is under investigation and did not reveal the extent of the hikers' injuries. United Healthcare said it is eliminating prior authorization requirements for 30% of medical services that previously required insurer approval, a policy shift that could speed access to patient care. A Chinese biologist is working to extend women's fertility life by making menstruation occur only once every 3 months.
11: Sounds good in principle.
24: Oh my God, sounds amazing in principle. Give this biologist all the funding in the world.
11: So this is like the available time to get pregnant is extended? Is that essentially what she's saying here? So, like the window of pregnancy opportunity?
24: Right. Like the idea is that women have a finite number of eggs.
11: Yeah.
24: So they want to extend the amount of time the woman can get pregnant by suppressing the number of times she gets her period, basically.
11: Okay.
24: She's like testing stem cells and human embryos, according to the article.
11: All right. We'll be watching. Thanks,
24: Love
11: Nicole.
24: This.
11: 6 minutes now in front of the hour.
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11: Glad you're with us. Family members and police are crediting a four-year-old with helping save her grandmother's life after a serious fall last month inside their home in Northwest Oregon. WGRZ Television says inside an apartment in Beaverton, young Nova Hallett was spending time with her grandmother Charlene and her baby brother when Charlene suffered a fall, hitting her head and becoming disoriented and bleeding. Nova jumped into action. She ran outside in search for help, spotting a neighbor. She explained that her grandmother had fallen. That neighbor called 911, setting emergency help in motion. When officers arrived, they found something remarkable. Nova was calm, focused, and ready. She led them straight to her home, where she unlocked the door and allowed them to get inside to assess Charlene. Paramedics transported Charlene to a nearby hospital, where she spent about a week recovering. Beaverton police plan to nominate Nova for a community life-saving award. For Nicole Murray and Mike Gavin, I'm Gordon Deal. 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
14: I'm Dave Anthony, Fox News.
15: We would prefer the path of peace. What the president would prefer is a deal.
14: After Secretary of State Marco Rubio said that, the president posted on Truth Social he's pausing Project Freedom that started Monday, aiming to have the U.S. military escort oil tankers and ships stranded in the Strait of Hormuz.
16: Iran's ambassador to Pakistan responded to the announcement by mocking President Trump, posting on X, once beaten, twice shy.
14: Fox's Trey Yingst in Tel Aviv.
16: Well, this morning, Axios is reporting that a memorandum of understanding could be reached in the next 48 hours that would include 14 points agreed to by both the United States and Iran, among them an enrichment moratorium and also opening eventually the Strait of Hormuz. Now, if this does move forward, it's an indication that progress is being made at the negotiating table. The question is whether or not the Iranians are serious about actually signing this understanding.
14: This potential deal to end the conflict has stock futures surging the day after record highs for the NASDAQ and the S&P 500. Oil prices are plunging 11%. However, at the gas pump, another nickel rise this morning. AAA's national average for regular, $4.53 per gallon. Cole Allen is facing a new charge after being indicted by a grand jury in Washington in the White House Correspondents' Dinner attack last month.
17: Four counts, the new charge being assaulting a federal officer with a deadly weapon. The others, attempting to assassinate the president, and two firearms-related charges. Allen's expected back in court next Monday, May 11th. For a preliminary hearing.
14: That's Fox's Mike Emanuel. In that new charge, Allen's accused of firing a shot that hit a Secret Service agent in the bulletproof vest. In Indiana, five of the seven Republican challengers President Trump backed defeated incumbent GOP state senators that he wants to unseat for joining Democrats blocking a congressional redistricting the names to help elect more Republicans in November. One of the senators won his race. The other contest too close to call. 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
11: Escorts on hold. Good morning, I'm Gordon Deal, along with Nicole Murray, on this Wednesday, May 6th. Glad you could be with us. Here's what we have for you this hour.
25: The U.S. is pausing its mission to reopen the Strait of Hormuz, temporarily stopping an effort that began on Monday.
11: President Trump still has election muscle. Hear how he influenced primary results in Ohio and Indiana.
25: The New York Times says the FDA has blocked the publication of studies that show the safety of COVID and shingles vaccines.
11: And what you can expect to pay to treat your mom on Mother's Day.
26: The meal out is expected to cost 4%. More. And then if you want to go kind of the whole nine yards and buy mom a gift package of flowers and jewelry and chocolates and spa treatments, that's going to cost you 6% more, according to Coupon Follow, or $543.
11: Goodness.
26: So people are spending some good money on some mom's Mother's Day gifts.
11: Betty Lynn Fisher at USA Today on the rising cost of celebrating mom. Fresh developments in the Middle East. President Trump says he is hitting the pause button on Project Freedom, the U.S. plan to guide commercial ships through the Strait of Hormuz. In a Truth Social post late yesterday, he said the effort is on hold for a short period of time to see if the United States can strike a deal with Iran. He said he made the decision at the request of Pakistan, which has helped mediate negotiations between the two.
27: I call it a skirmish because Iran has no chance. They never did. They know it. They express it to me when I talk to them. Then they get on television. They say how well they're doing.
11: Trump also said the U.S. and Iran have made great progress toward a final agreement. The blockade of Iranian ports, by the way, will remain in place. Iranian officials have reacted furiously to Project Freedom. Iran has warned any ship that tries to transit the strait without permission will be targeted. More than 1,500 commercial ships are still waiting to get through. Defense Secretary Pete Hegseth says the ceasefire is not over, even though Iranian vessels on Monday fired on U.S. ships guiding vessels through the Strait of Hormuz, resulting in the U.S. sinking several small Iranian boats. Joint Chiefs Chairman General Dan Kane said Iran had attacked the U.S. more than 10 times since the April 8th ceasefire, but it, quote, fell below the threshold of restarting major combat operations.
3: The threshold of restarting is a political decision above my pay grade. What I'll say is it's low harassing fire right now. It feels like Iran is grasping at straws to try to do something across the southern flank.
11: Hegseth noted that Project Freedom, the U.S. effort to guide commercial vessels in the Strait of Hormuz, is separate and distinct from Operation Epic Fury. He called the operation a temporary solution for the U.S., saying the world needs this waterway more than we do. During remarks yesterday, Hegseth and Kane also shot down rumors that Iran is using trained dolphins armed with explosives to block the Strait of Hormuz. Candidates backed by President Trump had a good showing in primary elections in Indiana and Ohio. In the Buckeye State, Vivek Ramaswamy won the Republican nomination for Ohio governor yesterday, setting up a November race against Democrat Amy Acton, the state's former COVID czar.
4: I want to say thank you to our U.S. President, President Trump, for his endorsement in this campaign since day one.
11: Also, former Senator Sherrod Brown easily defeated a challenger in the Democratic primary and will now attempt to unseat incumbent Republican John Husted, who filled the seat vacated by J.D. Vance. Elsewhere, Trump candidates dominated in Indiana, winning at least five out of seven Senate

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5: Heading out this morning, a couple of issues with accidents now working at Bardstown Road, Butchel Bypass, and at Bardstown Road up around the Waterson Expressway. Coming in through Floyd County, 64 eastbound, starting to slow down right around US 150, 65 northbound, slowing at the Waterson Expressway ramps, and already starting to see a backup now on Bardstown Road northbound at the Snyder Freeway. I'm Bobby Yellis from the Total Traffic Center.
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11: Edgy, smart, bringing you what you need to know. This is America's First News, This Morning with Gordon Deal.
12: Glad you're with us. Welcome into Wednesday. Florida's politically influential Cuban-American community is pressuring President Trump to fully oust Cuba's communist leadership as the Trump administration looks willing to settle for less. It's a story by Kimberly Leonard, politics reporter at Politico. Kimberly, explain the pressure campaign.
13: Yeah, listen, Cuban Americans who are among President Trump's most fervent supporters in probably the entire U.S. are growing increasingly concerned about what might happen in Cuba. They feel that there have been mixed messages about what exactly the administration is going to do, and they've been sort of trying to get out ahead of whatever might happen. So they've joined together to sign this accord that says, you know, here's how we want the communist regime to fall. And then after that, we want to make sure that we transition to democracy, that there are elections that are held. They've been doing demonstrations all over Miami, whether it's a prayer gathering, a caravan. They have been really making sure that their message is clear that, listen, we want regime change. We don't want Venezuela 2.0, essentially. Wow. And so we're just really closely watching that to see how it might shape the elections and President Trump's support down here in Miami, where I live.
12: Okay, so what about these mixed messages that the Cuban-American community perceives from the Trump administration?
13: Right. And to be clear, we obviously don't know, right, what the Trump administration's going to do. President Trump was talking about it a little bit over on Friday. He said, oh, we're going to take over Cuba, which, you know, that would make a lot of Cuban Americans very happy, right? They've been waiting for freedom for their island nation for so long. And so, but they are concerned when either Secretary of State Rubio or President Trump make comments that are more about economic reform in Cuba versus overthrowing the regime. And they're trying to make it clear that, listen, we don't want, you know, just the president to go. We want to make sure the Castros, everyone in their family, are no longer in power, because they feel that just keeping the communist system in place, but then allowing, let's say, trade or internet or anything like that would be different from what they expected President Trump to do. I mean, he's been talking about liberating Cuba for you know, since he entered politics. And it's one of the big reasons why Cuban Americans support him so much, because he has been so strong on what he might do there. Oh, and so the more recent comments are just putting them on edge, and also just looking over right to what's happened in Venezuela and looking at Iran and saying, okay, that might have to come first. So how much longer is Cuba going to be waiting?

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18: Thanks for spending time with us. Welcome into Wednesday, May 6th. Gordon Deal with Nicole Murray. Some of our top stories and headlines. The president says he's pausing efforts to guide commercial ships through the Strait of Hormuz. Trump candidates get winning results during primary elections in Ohio and Indiana. Senate Republicans want $1 billion for security updates for the White House ballroom, even though Trump said construction would be financed with private money. Novo Nordisk says demand exceeded expectations for its Wegovy weight loss pill, and the CPR instructor who needed saving when he suffered a heart attack during class. That story in about 20 minutes. Sales of new single-family homes rose to 682,000 in March, exceeding economists' expectations. Here to break down the latest data is Mark Hamrick, senior economic analyst at Bankrate. Mark, take us through it.
19: So this is data on new home sales, so that's just a fraction of the overall housing market. But it is significant because we think about the difference between the segments, existing home sales or sales of previously owned homes. That is controlled by the willingness of previous owners or current owners to put their houses on the market. And we've talked in the past about the so-called lock-in effect, where there's not much supply of those previously owned homes on the market because people got very low mortgage rates and are some cases just unwilling to trade up to a higher mortgage if they move. So new home sales, lo and behold, this is the homes that are sold by builders, of course, and we see a bit of a surge there. So sales of new single family homes up about 7.5% in March from February, and also more than 3% above year-ago levels. So builders are employing some of the tools they have at their disposal to try to address affordability issues and obviously getting some positive results.
18: What tools are those, Mark?
19: Yeah, so builders obviously being typically, you know, large companies, although they're small builders as well, have access to capital, and they can offer buy downs on the mortgage rates that they are providing. So think about the fact that a builder can essentially, much the same as a car dealer, give you a range of options, including financing. And a buy down is a situation where you pay more money up front. We call those points typically, or other fees, and helps you to get a lower mortgage. So in the month of March, we had the average 30-year fixed rate mortgage, the typical home loan products that is used, at 6.25%. And if you're buying down, you can easily get below 6% on that mortgage and save some money on your monthly payment as well. So the builders are doing other things as well. They're shrinking the floor plans of some of these homes, just give people an easier point of entry. Closing cost assistance is another one.
18: We're speaking with Mark Hamrick, senior economic analyst at Bankrate. Do you get the sense that this is any sort of window, Mark, into the summer sale season? Because I think from early reports, it didn't seem like it was going to be a rousing one.
19: No, most recently on existing home sales, which is the largest part of the market, as we mentioned, we've seen some stagnation there. And think about the fact that what has happened. What has happened is there's a new war, not new by now, but new, you know, beginning more than 2 months ago. And that injected uncertainty, that injected a new leg into the inflation quotient in the economy, and that has sent those mortgage rates a little bit higher. So a few months ago, we actually had one day where the 30-year fixed rate mortgage was averaging 5.99%, and more recently it's been above 6.3%. So what is the impact of that? The National Association of Realtors had come into the year saying they thought that we would see an increase in home sales of about 14% this year, and now they've chopped that down to 4%. But obviously, as we speak, it's May. A lot can happen between now and the end of the year. But if anything, I think people believe that obviously affordability constraints are here to stay. Inflation is definitely here to stay, probably goes higher before it goes lower. And the Federal Reserve right now sitting on its hands in the sense of not quite ready to move its benchmark interest rate, as we saw with the decision a week ago.
18: As potential home buyers collectively, are we getting used to this mortgage rate of being 6% plus? Is that starting to settle in?
19: Yeah, that's a great question. And the point is, I think so, because you can't just wait around forever for your hope for a mortgage rate to drop, especially if that's not going to happen. And, you know, one of the reasons people buy homes is because of changes in what's going on in their life, whether it's a new job, whether it's getting married, whether it's downsizing, having children, wanting to go to where the schools are, something like that. And so life happens, and you just can't can't wait. At least a good number of people just can't wait. The other part, Gordon, and this is important, is that where we are right now with these mortgage rates, we sort of were fooled a little bit by the very low rates of the pandemic season. And the reality is that where we are is actually pretty consistent with where they have averaged over the last 50 years. Yeah. And so that's where we are.
20: Thanks, Mark. 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If you've missed anything from today's show, by the way, there's an easy way to catch up. All you have to do is tell Alexa, Siri, or Google to play This Morning with Gordon Deal. 20 minutes now in front of the hour on This Morning, America's First News. Coming up next, new hacks for placing an order with Chipotle and Burger King. 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
20: Thanks for being with us. Welcome into Wednesday. It is time now for the mic drop with This Morning's Mike Gavin.
23: Good morning. Well, we've got a couple of fast food stories to talk about today. It seems that we've heard more than we'd like to from the CEOs of big fast food chains lately. And based on how it's been going, it would seem they should just stick to crunching the numbers. The latest to find himself in some hot water is Chipotle CEO Scott Boatwright, who appeared on a Yahoo Finance podcast and was asked about the persistent rumors that the chain's portions have gotten smaller over the years. The CEO, attempting to quell that perception, said that if customers want more food, they should ask for a little more, adding that employees are never going to say no if you ask for more. That's all fine, but customers fired back online, calling Boatwright out of touch and wondering why they have to ask for more. People who order online also asked how they could ask for a little more, while others implored that the CEO train his employees better.
20: Wow, so was this kind of an admission? That portions have gotten smaller. I'm not quite sure how to read what he said there.
23: Yeah, I mean, you know, he certainly, you know, he did everything he possibly could to say, like, look, we're all about, you know, big burritos and big bowls, and we're all about big portion size and all that kind of stuff. But, you know, yeah, I guess if your perception, I think he's putting it on us. He's saying, like, look, you know, if you think you haven't gotten enough food, you know, we know we're giving you a lot, but if you think that your portion is skimpy, then you should ask for more.
20: Mm-hmm.
23: But if you ask for more meat, they're going to charge you more, just so you know. They'll give you some extra rice. They'll give you some extra beans. But if you ask for more meat, you're going to get charged more money.
20: Got it. It almost seems like they swapped out the scoopers, like the size of the scoopers.
23: Yeah.
20: For however they, you know, scoop guac or chicken or whatever to put it on in a burrito of some kind.
23: Yeah.
20: So they didn't actually announce that they were reducing portion size. They just actually made the scoopers a little smaller.
23: Sounds like another version of shrinkflation
20: going on
23: there.
20: Yeah.
23: We're just going to use smaller scoopers from now on.
20: Yeah.
23: I mean, and we've seen too, like in videos, like if you go in person, it seems like you get a lot more food than if you order online. Mm. You know, this just seems like they can, I don't know, they stuff it maybe because they're in front of you. Maybe they're intimidated by you, whatever it is. But it seems like you get more if you show up in person and be like, look, you know, I need more.
20: Okay. So just ask for more. That's the lesson here.
23: Yeah.
20: Ask for more. What is that?
23: Yeah. Just give me more. Keep it coming. Yeah,
20: need more rice, please.
23: Yeah. I'll take a second bowl if that's possible. All right. And if you prefer burgers over burritos and you want it fresh and hot, here's a hack that you might want to try. According to Fox News, Burger King fans say that when you order a Whopper, you should say you want it hot off the broiler. That ensures that you get a burger that's freshly grilled rather than languishing on a warming tray. This one works for online ordering as well, with the hot off the broiler coming up as a customization option. Though there is a catch, however. If you want your burger fresh and hot, you might have to wait a few extra minutes to get it. Reddit users seem to think it's worth it, saying the hot off the broiler burgers are noticeably hotter with a better char, texture, and even more melted cheese.
20: Mm.
23: I don't know how that's possible.
20: Wow.
23: I guess it just looks meltier.
20: Yeah.
23: It seems like you have more cheese when it's just, you know, meltier. It just looks better.
20: And I want to thank these internet sleuths from Reddit. By saying that the hot off the broiler burgers are noticeably hotter.
23: Yes, they are.
20: Yeah, that's great insight.
23: That would be very disappointing if you ordered it hot off the broiler and it came out colder.
20: Warm.
23: Or just, you know, room temperature. That would be extremely disappointing.
20: Hot off the broiler means hot in Burger King parlance.
23: Yeah, I suppose so.
20: Mm-hmm. Very good. Thank you, Mike. 13 minutes now in front of the hour. On This Morning, America's First News.
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20: Thanks for being with us. Frequent flyers of Spirit Airlines have now learned that customer loyalty is not always rewarded, at least not when a company shuts down. After Spirit announced this weekend that it was closing, the airline began dishing out refunds to travelers with booked flights. But loyal customers who have amassed thousands of points through flight purchases and credit card swipes might not see a penny in compensation for their accumulated rewards. An FAQ on its restructuring site says Spirit is unfortunately not able to refund guests for flight credits, vouchers, or miles. It says refunds are only available, or rather only able to be applied for canceled flights purchased with a credit or debit card. A bankruptcy court will ultimately determine if Spirit's loyalty points are actually worth anything. The Points Guy travel site value them at about 1.1 cents apiece. Spirit customers can file a proof of claim for their points, vouchers, or flight credits through EPIC. That's with a Q, E-P-I-Q, a website that streamlines bankruptcy proceedings for companies. But it says customers should not count on a payout. 8 minutes now in front of the hour on This Morning. Once again, here's Nicole Murray.
11: And now, the three big things you need to know. Number one.
26: President Trump says he has is halting Project Freedom, the U.S. effort to guide commercial ships through the Strait of Hormuz as negotiations with Iran continue.
27: They don't like playing games with us. They don't like it at all. You'll see that. As time goes by, you're going to see it. I think you've already seen it. We basically wiped out their military in about 2 weeks.
26: Trump posted the news on Truth Social yesterday, adding the arrangement came at the request of Pakistan, who has been mediating negotiations.
11: Number two.
26: Candidates backed by President Trump had a good showing in primary elections in Indiana and Ohio. They dominated in Indiana, with at least 5 out of 7 candidates winning against lawmakers who defied the president last year on redistricting. Meanwhile, in Ohio, former Senator Sherrod Brown won the Democratic Senate primary.
28: People are showing up. They're insisting on change. They're demanding a senator who will work for Ohio, not for the utility companies, not for the drug companies, not for the insurance companies, not for big oil, not for Wall Street. Someone who will be on your side.
26: Vivek Ramaswamy also won the Republican nomination for Ohio governor.
11: Number three.
26: Former New England Patriots receiver Stephon Diggs has been found not guilty of assaulting his personal chef in a pay dispute. Here's the clerk and the jury foreperson with the verdict.
29: On count one, strangulation or suffocation, what is your verdict? Guilty or not guilty?
30: Not guilty.
26: Diggs had pleaded not guilty to a felony strangulation charge and a misdemeanor assault and battery charge. Edmond police are following leads after one person was killed and at least 23 others were injured during a mass shooting at a lakeside party in Oklahoma. Sergeant James Hamm.
31: This still remains an active and ongoing investigation, and we will provide updates when we get them.
26: Hamm added that no suspects have been taken into custody. UnitedHealthcare said it is eliminating prior authorization requirements for 30% of medical services that previously required insurer approval, a policy shift that could speed access to patient care. The American Medical Association says the typical doctor's office spends on average 12 hours per week seeking insurer approval for medical treatments. According to a 2026 social health report, the average adult has not made a new close friend in 6 years.
0: Say that again?
26: So like the typical adult.
0: Has it made a new friend in 6 years?
26: Close friend, I think, is the difference.
0: Close friend.
26: But would you say you've made any new friends in the past few years? Keep in mind, we met 2 years ago. Careful with that answer.
0: Let me review my list and get back to you.
26: Review your list? I'm shocked and offended.
0: Yeah. I would say yes.
26: Yeah?
0: I would say yes.
26: All right.
0: 6 minutes now in front of the hour.
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0: Thanks for joining us. What began as a routine classroom exercise in eastern Wisconsin turned into a real-life emergency when EMT students were forced to save the life of their instructor. 72-year-old Carl Arps was leading a training scenario at Fox Valley Technical College in March, pretending to suffer from chest pain. Moments later, students noticed a change while taking vitals. Within seconds, they realized Arps was no longer acting. He was in cardiac arrest. They sprang into action. Instructor Les James told WFRV Television the response was fast, with CPR beginning in 40 seconds. The AED applied in 90 seconds with two shocks. Soon, Mr. Arps was speaking again when his pulse returned. Arps immediately and ultimately underwent open-heart surgery. He's now recovering at home and beginning cardiac rehab. For Nicole Murray and Mike Gavin, I'm Gordon Deal. 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
15: Stock futures are surging. Oil prices are plunging.
16: I'm Dave Anthony, Fox News, reacting to a potential end to the Iran conflict, bringing oil down 10%. President Trump just posted on Truth Social minutes ago, if Iran doesn't agree to a deal being considered, the bombing restarts with much higher intensity than before. And here's what's on the table.
18: One page, 14 points. That is what is being hatched out between the U.S. and Iran, according to a report just out in Axios.
16: Fox's Peter Ducey at the White House.
18: Something could come together in the next 48 hours, according to this report. It also says this is the closest the two sides have been to resolving their differences since the shooting started in February. And it follows President Trump yesterday deciding to stop a military campaign in the Strait of Hormuz.
16: That was Project Freedom that had just started Monday, a plan for the U.S. military to escort hundreds of oil tankers and ships that have been stranded in the strait. And Iran fired at some American ships and commercial vessels. There's another Trump Truth Social post just out this morning touting the White House ballroom the president's building as magnificent and coming in ahead of schedule. And under budget, he wrote, reacting to reports of cost overruns, Republicans in the Senate are proposing spending $1 billion for ballroom security. Victories for President Trump in India in the Indiana's primaries, though he wasn't on the ballot there.
19: The president's supporters say this should put GOP members who don't support the president's redistricting plan on notice. So for context, last year, several Republicans in Indiana State Senate joined Democrats to reject a new congressional map. It would have created two more right-leaning House seats. The president, upset by the results, then backed candidates looking to unseat seven state senators who defied him. This morning, so far, only one incumbent has survived. Another race has yet to be called.
16: Fox's Madeline Rivera in Ohio's primaries. Former Senator Sherrod Brown won the Democratic race, trying to unseat Republican Senator John Houston. Vivek Ramaswamy won the GOP primary for governor. He'll face Democrat Amy Acton. America's listening to Fox News.
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0: Hitting the pause button. Good morning, I'm Gordon Deal, along with Nicole Murray on this Wednesday, May 6th. Glad you could join us. Here's what's up this hour.
17: President Trump has announced he's suspending the U.S. mission to guide commercial ships through the Strait of Hormuz.
0: Crude oil prices are sharply lower today with a report about a framework to end the war with Iran.
17: Most of President Trump's endorsed candidates were victorious yesterday in primaries held in Ohio and Indiana.
0: And the cities where recent college grads have the best chance at being hired.
20: In the South, the top city, the number one city overall, was Birmingham. That came up first place after being in fifth place last year on the strength of hiring there, as well as affordability and high wages.
0: Ray Smith at the Wall Street Journal on America's hiring hotspots for recent grads. President Trump is hitting the pause button on Project Freedom, the U.S. plan to guide commercial ships through the Strait of Hormuz. In a Truth Social post late yesterday, he said the effort is on hold for a short period of time to see if the United States can strike a deal with Iran. He said he made the decision at the request of Pakistan, which has helped mediate negotiations.
26: We can't let Iran have a nuclear weapon. You might be too young for this. I don't know if I want. They probably know. They probably know better than most people. But you can't let a bunch of lunatics have a nuclear weapon, or the world would be in trouble. The world would be in trouble.
0: The blockade of Iranian ports will remain in place. Meanwhile, Axios is reporting today that the White House believes it's getting close to an agreement with Iran on a one-page memorandum of understanding to end the war and set a framework for nuclear negotiations. Oil prices have dropped to about $102 a barrel today on the news. More than 1,500 commercial ships are still waiting to get through the strait. Defense Secretary Pete Hegseth says the ceasefire is not over, even though Iranian vessels on Monday fired on U.S. ships guiding vessels through the Strait of Hormuz, resulting in the U.S. sinking several small Iranian boats. Joint Chiefs Chairman General Dan Kane said Iran had attacked the U.S. more than 10 times since the April 8 ceasefire went into effect, but it, quote, fell below the threshold of restarting major combat operations. Neither official described what it would take to cross that threshold. It's the latest element of uncertainty around the expanding war, which was initially launched to destroy Iran's nuclear capabilities, but has now evolved into a battle over reopening the strait. Secretary Hegseth.
1: There are some actions the IRGC takes sometimes that are outside the bounds of what maybe Iranian negotiators would like. That's their job to rein that in and ultimately create a condition for a deal.
0: Neither Iran nor the U.S. have accepted each other's terms for a wider peace deal, though Trump told Congress last week that hostilities are over. Candidates backed by President Trump had a good showing in primary elections in Indiana and Ohio. First, Vivek Ramaswamy won the Republican nomination for Ohio governor yesterday, setting up a November showdown against Democrat Amy Acton, the state's former COVID czar. Also, former Senator Sherrod Brown easily defeated a challenger in the Democratic primary and will now attempt to unseat incumbent Republican John Husted, who filled the seat vacated by J.D. Vance.
2: People are showing up. They're insisting on change. They're demanding a senator who will work for Ohio, not for the utility companies, not for the drug companies, not for the insurance companies, not for big oil, not for Wall Street. Someone who will be on your side.
0: Elsewhere, Trump's candidates dominated in Indiana, winning at least 5 out of 7 Senate primary races where his challengers were running. The president's endorsements came as he attempted to knock out Republican incumbents who rejected his call for a mid-decade redistricting of the state's congressional districts. By the way, make sure to check out a podcast of today's show full of content you won't hear this hour. 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

got a couple of other people that are now in court because they want to kill the president. Oh, what a surprise. Been arrested. It's just another Wednesday in America, apparently. I want to talk to you a little bit about ideological possession, because that is what's really going on in the country. We're also going to talk about the car kill switch. I don't know if you've even heard about that. All of the different crime that is going. There's a disturbing trend that is happening in our court systems right now, in our justice system. Also, Ken Griffin he doubled down on New York City. He's like, well, one thing I learned from Mamdani is I should double down in Miami, Florida. Also, there's a strange story going around about pastors in Florida that were asked to meet and talk about, a development on aliens. I don't even know where to begin with this, but we'll parse through that one here in just a minute. But stand by. We begin in 60 seconds. 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All right, I want to talk to you about how people's minds are possessed. Okay? And they're choosing to allow their minds to be possessed. There apparently is genuine tension with the Obamas. Former President Barack Obama said the pressure to be on the campaign trail for the Democratic Party is creating tension between him and his wife. The New Yorker interview with Obama, published Monday, shared how their marriage has been affected by Barack's continual involvement in politics. She wants to see her husband easing up and spend more time with her, enjoying what remains of their lives. It does create a genuine tension in our household, and it frustrates her, President Obama said. So now, because they had rumors that they were going to break up and everything else, she has never liked any of this presidential stuff, never. And we've all known that. It's very, very clear. In 2025, there was rumors that they were going to break up, and they both denied it, yada, yada, and played kissy face. But now you're starting to see that maybe there is something there. He said he was in a huge hole with his wife, and he had a lot to make up for. But now he's going back on the road. And no president, by the way, has ever done what President Obama is doing. He's doing it. And I'm really just tired of the excuses. I really am. I mean, I'm sure it creates tension. Barack, don't blame that on Donald Trump. Can we stop blaming Donald Trump for everything in our lives? I can't. I mean, this is ridiculous. It's not his fault. Barack, you're making the choice, not Donald Trump. He's not forcing you to do that. I mean, honestly, it's why I live in Florida now. I mean, I am not a beach guy. I'm riddled with cancer, face cancer. You know what I mean? I see the sun and my skin goes, oh, thank you. More cancer coming my way. I'm not a beach guy. Never have been a beach guy. I'm not a hot guy. I don't like the heat. I don't like humidity. Why do I live here? Because I promised my wife when we first got together, she is a sun worshiper. She loves the sun. She loves the beach. And I said, someday, honey, things will slow down. And my life is never going to slow. Every year I say, next year is going to be different. It's not different. It's always the same. It's always this way. And I realized if I was going to keep my promise, my wife has done so much for me. She has supported me in everything that I have ever wanted to do. She has been the best backstop
the best advisor, the best wife you could possibly imagine. And I realized, you know, I'm going to run out of

0: be that gasoline or diesel or jet fuel. And right now the math is really difficult for the physics and this is difficult for where that, what that has turned into and where it goes. Again, it's a, the final challenge is we're looking at a 450 million barrel global shortfall right now. So there's a long tail as to how and when that shortfall is made up.
1: Tim, let me ask you a really difficult question. People's perception is that we fight wars for oil. Some of that probably is true. Some of it is not. We're not. We are, I believe, fighting this war for energy. And who leads the world? And I think he is, if you look at the choke points he's been after, he is setting us up to be the OPEC of the world, quite honestly, and have the world come to us for oil. And we control all of that, which is really America first. With that being said, if people see that the gas prices go up, and they're paying more and more and more. And, you know, the oil companies, from America are going to benefit from this. They're just going to benefit from this. Has anyone ever said, you know, in these situations, hey, is there a way to give the American people a break here and maybe turn our profits down just a little bit, and give a break to the American people, and just selfishly, so they don't hate our guts and think that we're just a bunch of rich people that are just getting richer on their suffering? Have you ever heard talk like that?
0: Yeah, I get asked that question in that form 100 times a day, to be honest with you. And it's difficult because, again, with the industry being bifurcated like it is, you know, the majority of my members of the US Oil and Gas Association are small independent producers. We're like farmers. It's like, right, you when you send the cows. You know, when you send the cows to auction, you don't set the auction price. The auction does. The industry itself, and this is really important, I try and explain this to people, that we prefer stable prices more than anything. And those prices need to be in that $67 to $85 a barrel range. And the reason why is because that's predictable for us. It allows us to do long-term right. planning, to capitalize on, when you have to capitalize a multi-billion dollar project, you need that stability. And these wild swings are horrible for us. And we don't want that. And so when the president says, well, I want oil at $50 a barrel, well, that puts intense pressure on our sort of golden goose, which is the shale industry, you know, because we actually need $65 a barrel. But I think when we're in that range,
1: you can't pull it out. You lose money pulling it out. Reagan, we went through this in the 80s with Reagan. But anyway, go ahead.
0: Exactly. And anything above 90 is horrible too, because, you know, nobody's going to invest in these wild pricings. I mean, today's a good example. We're up $10, we're down $10. It's hard for us to plan for that. And above 90, our prices for production go up as well. So the Goldilocks zone is there in that 70 to 90, which that translates into that $2.95, $3.15, you know, dollar a gallon for gas. And that's where people seem to be able to function well. To your point, though, is what can be done in immediate relief? Keep in mind that the price of crude is one portion of what you're paying at the pump. The federal and the state and local taxes are the other. And California adds, you know, another $1.65 mm-hmm. on top of it. And the lowest is Alaska, which is like 29 cents. The most immediate thing that could probably be done is have the states themselves look at what they're charging and adjust those fees, adjust those taxes, or waive them, or do a holiday or something like that. And that brings some immediate relief. But again, the problem is that relief only lasts as long as we don't get a $20 spike in crude the next day because of a tweet or because of a drone strike.
1: Yeah.
0: We're in a really tough spot right now. Look, I filled up yesterday. It sucks. You know, and I've noticed and nobody wants to be pushing low and moderate income families into energy poverty. My industry hates that. We want them to be able to afford food and gas, you know, and
1: okay.
0: So that's where we're at.
1: Let me take a quick break. I want to come back with one more question here. We're talking to Tim Stewart, president of the Oil and Gas Association. 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You know, I don't want to toot my own horn here, but sometimes I'm just right. 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I'm right. I've been right. 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
1: Tim Stewart, if things are solved, let's say, in the next 4 weeks, and it goes back and the strait is open and, you know, we're past all this stuff, how fast does the gas price come down at the pump? Do we see it this summer?
0: I do think you see it this summer, particularly in the United States, because, again, we're insulated but not isolated, and we have the supply here. You mentioned exports earlier. We're at record exports as well because we're trying to help our European and our Asian allies mitigate this particular risk. With the strait opens, then they can get their supply from the Gulf and other places. And that then puts downward pricing pressure on the United States. And that's what we'd like. We want that as soon as we possibly can. Again, you don't want to be producing something that nobody can afford to buy. It's the worst case scenario for us in the industry right now.
1: And you already answered this question. I was going to say how low, you know, President said it could be the lowest. It could be the lowest ever. That's not actually true because, again, I learned this in the 80s. You start pricing it too low and you can't actually pull it out of the ground. There is cost to pulling everything out of the ground and getting it refined. So you're thinking that it in the $2 to $3 range would be like a good place to get to?
0: Yeah, I mean, I think, you know, 285 to 315 is where everybody's happy and most of our guys are making money, you know, and that's a pretty fair price. You want a growing economy, which then needs energy to be able to fuel it. You don't want demand collapse where gas is cheap, right, but nobody's working, right? And so, again, it's this Goldilocks zone we're all trying to get in. We jokingly refer to it as the wrap-rim boat zone, which is if I stay in that 70 to 90, my workers are going to be able to afford, you know, a Raptor at the end of the year because it's been good. Anything less than that, it's bad. Anything more than that, it's bad. So don't quote me on that. That's what Tim, we say internally, all right? So.
1: Well, you just said it. So, Tim, God bless you. Thank you so much. I appreciate it.
0: It's great being with you, Glenn. Thanks for your time.
1: You bet. Tim Stewart from the U.S. Oil and Gas Association. So I think that's a really good, a look at what's happening and what we can expect. Don't expect things to be 12 cents a gallon like apparently it is in Iran right now. Can you imagine that? Don't expect it to be $10 a gallon. And I think he just gave you some homework. If you want gas prices to go down, why aren't we calling our governors, you know, our state and local officials and saying, give us a holiday for the summer. Give us a tax holiday. Get rid of the state and local taxes on gas. Seems reasonable. Z Factor. Hopefully there's just a little bit of justice in the world. Anthony Fauci is currently out of Z Factor before he goes to bed. And hopefully he's got, well, I shouldn't say this. 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
34: With us on a beautiful, chilly Wednesday morning here in downtown Louisville, it's the first game of a six-game series between the Bats and the Nashville Sounds, the AAA affiliate of the Milwaukee Brewers. It's also the start of a 12-game Bats homestand. Alongside Jim Kelch, I'm Nick Curran in the GE Appliances press box here at Louisville Slugger Field. Carl Blanton back in the studio. The Bats back home after a successful two-week road trip. They went 8-4 over the 12-game trip. Took 4 of 6 last week at home in Omaha. The Bats with a 14-8 win over the Storm Chasers in a slug of a game on Wednesday. A 3-hour, 27-minute affair. But the Bats ultimately used a 6-run seventh inning. They were helped by 12 Storm Chasers walks and went on to the victory. So Louisville enters play today, 20-13 overall. Tied for second in the AL West, just 2 games behind first place Memphis. Now technically third in the West after being rained out last night. So today the opener in the series, Nashville 17-16, 5 games back, tied for fourth in the West. Pitching matchup for this series opener, the left-hander Brandon Liebrand to the mound for the Bats. He's 0-2 in 6 starts with a 4.45 ERA. It's the lefty Robert Gasser on the mound for Nashville. No wins or losses in 4 starts with a 3.95 ERA. Gorgeous day for baseball. Second education day of the year. The Bats and the Sounds open a 6-game series here today. We'll take a break on our Big O Tires pregame show. 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This is Bats Baseball on Talk Radio 1080.
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34: 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Transactions involving the Bats and Reds yesterday. Yesterday, the Reds transferred the rehab assignment of pitcher Caleb Ferguson from Chattanooga to the Bats. We expect to see him at least a couple of times this week. Also yesterday, the Reds transferred from Double-A Chattanooga to this Bats team left-hander Nate Peterson. He's expected to start in one of the games of the doubleheader tomorrow between the Bats and Nashville. And also pitcher Josh Stamont placed on injury rehab assignment at the Complex League yesterday. He's been on the Bats injured list all throughout the season. No word yet on the Reds' moves with Emilio Pagan hurting himself, unfortunately, late in that game last night at Wrigley Field. Jim, great to be back with you.
17: Great to be back with you. Great to be back here at the ballpark and ready for baseball against the Nashville Sounds. It'll be the first meetings between these two teams this year and the first of 12 overall in 2026. This six-game series here goes through Sunday, and then in early September, the Bats will go to Nashville for a six-game series down there, the first through the sixth of September. A year ago, they also met 12 times with the Sounds winning 8 out of 12. They won 4 out of 6 here. They won 4 out of 6 down in Nashville. Of course, Louisville, Nashville were in the same league, the American Association, for 13 years from 1985 to 1997 when the Louisville franchise then joined the International League and the Nashville Sounds went for a period of years into the Pacific Coast League. They have met 353 times going into today, and it couldn't be much closer. The Bats have won 175 games. The Sounds have won 177, and there's one tie in the series, a weird tie. We'll tell you more about that on News and Notes tomorrow. Meanwhile, the parent club of the Bats, the Reds, try to snap a five-game losing streak. They try to do it in Chicago tonight against the streaking first-place Chicago Cubs, who have won seven games in a row. The Reds go into action tonight at 20-16. The Cubs at 24-12. The game tonight at Wrigley Field starts at 7:40 Eastern time. It'll be game three of a four-game series. Brady Singer on the mound for the Reds. Colin Ray will pitch for Chicago. That's news and notes for this early Wednesday. We'll take a break. When we come back, a more in-depth look at the current International League standings when we return here on Talk Radio 1080.
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34: Check of the IL standings. A brief look today with Worcester on top of the East at 19-14. A game clear of Syracuse and Scranton, Wilkes-Barre, Lehigh Valley 18-16. A game and a half back in the West. Memphis at 22-11. A game and a half over Gwinnett at 21-13. The Bats are two back at 20-13. That's how the top looks headed into play around the league on this Wednesday. We'll break on our Big O Tires pregame show. When we come back, a conversation recorded yesterday about this first part of the homestand with Bats president Greg Galliette. This is Bats Baseball on Talk Radio 1080.
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3: Back at Louisville Slugger Field, the Bats back home after a successful 12-game road trip. Joined by Bats president Greg Galliet. And first of all, Greg, just great to be back here. It's been a while. How was your derby?
4: Derby wasn't bad. I wasn't actually out there for either the Oaks or Derby Day. I was there actually on Wednesday and Thursday. And at some point, I felt like I should just write a check to Churchill Downs. But I actually walked away making about $20 total over the 2 days. So not bad compared to, I'm sure, what a lot of other people maybe experienced.
3: Yeah, I would take that. That's not bad at all. Big two-week homestand now, the longest of the year. We'll focus on the front half of it. And obviously tonight, getting it started, Cinco de Mayo. Tomorrow, second education day of the year. And, well, Wednesdays have become big stuff around here with baseball bingo and senior day as well.
4: Our senior days, thanks to our friends at Humana, they have become very fun and popular, especially the post-game senior stroll around the bases for all our fans that are 55 years of age and older. So looking forward to that. And you also need to mention the fact that Rick Sweet is here all week, former Bat skipper, and we're obviously excited to be hosting him throughout the week. So we've got Nashville here, and then we slide into Thursday night. And Thursdays have grown and grown as we've turned those into Thrifty Thursdays. Great opportunity for fans to buy a very affordable admission ticket along with the discounted hot dog, popcorn, and soft drink concessions each and every Thursday night. So, again, if you're looking for an affordable way to come out and enjoy some Bats baseball, Thursday nights are the best way to do it.
3: Also the second dog night of the year Thursday, so bring your dog out as well. Great bandana given out by Feeder Supply on the way through the gates. Then Friday night, Redbirds night, always popular, and a great-looking cap to start the night off. A great giveaway.
4: Actually, this basically shows I've been doing this too long because this is a cap I designed back in the early 1990s as a giveaway for the Redbirds, and here it is back again. It's kind of a seersucker gray and white striped hat. I remember creating these and giving them away and watching fans wear them around old Cardinal Stadium. 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It just amazes me how much our fans enjoy getting in the closet and pulling out the Redbirds gear. 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But again, another big Redbirds retro night coming up Friday night.
3: Looking forward to it. Dollar beer, of course, 5:30 to first pitch. And Jeremy Scharf will be performing. First fireworks night of the year as well. Saturday, Redbirds Friday night, another popular one Saturday with the Mashers returning here on a Saturday, and fireworks after that game as well.
4: 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They'll have a tasting area going on the main concourse right there in front of our team store if you'd like to sample some of their products. So again, big night coming up on Saturday night at 7:15.
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4: 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Of course, we'll have all the kids features, but moms, the first 500 moms coming into the ballpark that day, receive a carnation from our friends over at Nans and Craft Florists. And after the game, besides the traditional post-game kids run the bases, we're inviting all the families to come out in the outfield grass, and we'll have a play catch with mom. We'll even provide you the pink soft baseballs, thanks to our friends from Wright Implement, and you can actually take those baseballs home with you after the event is over on Sunday afternoon as a souvenir of the day.
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4: 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Look forward to it.
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17: 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With 23 area locations, Penn Station faces loaded. For the bats, it's a veteran left-hander, Brandon Liebrand, on the mound. His seventh start. He was out of the win in two losses in a 4.45 ERA, but he has had two quality starts in succession in Iowa and in Omaha. His last time out, two runs, six innings at Omaha. Brandon Liebrand on the mound for the bats. Nick?
34: For the Sounds, it'll be the lefty Robert Gasser, the 26-year-old from El Dorado Hills, California. No wins or losses, four starts, a 3.95 ERA. Last pitch Thursday, game one of a doubleheader at home against Norfolk. No decision, went 2 2/3 innings, allowed a run on four hits, rated the Brewers number 16 prospect, according to MLB.com. That's your starting pitching matchup. The starting lineups are next on Talk Radio 1080.
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34: 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First for the visiting Sounds, Cooper Pratt leads off. He's the shortstop. Batting second, the right fielder, Luis Matos. Hitting third in center field, Luis Lara. The cleanup batter is the first baseman, Brock Wilkin. Hitting fifth at third base, Jet Williams. Hitting sixth and catching, Jefferson Carroll. Batting seventh, the DH, Eddie Leonard. Hitting eighth at second base, Ethan Murray. Batting ninth, the left fielder, Jordan Adams. Starting pitcher for the Sounds, the left-hander, Robert Gasser. For the bats, Edwin Arroyo leads off. He's a shortstop. Batting second, the left fielder, Hector Rodriguez. Batting third in right field, Oelvi Marte. The cleanup batter is the center fielder, Reese Hines. Hitting fifth at first base, Michael Tolia. Batting sixth, the third baseman, Francisco Urbaez. Hitting seventh at second base, Ivan Johnson. Batting eighth and catching, P.J. Higgins. Batting ninth, the DH, Dane Leonard. Starting pitcher for the bats, the left-hander, Brandon Liebrandt. Bats and the Sounds on a chilly but beautiful Wednesday morning from downtown Louisville. We'll have all the action coming up next on Talk Radio 1080.
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34: Welcome back to Louisville Slugger Field. The Bats and the Nashville Sounds opening a six-game series here today. It's the start of a 12-game Louisville homestand. Alongside Jim Kelch, I'm Nick Curran in the GE Appliances press box. Carl Blanton back in the studio. Of course, getting things started a day later with the rainout yesterday. A doubleheader starting at 4:35 tomorrow afternoon. Only one game today. Bats have taken the field. Getting set now for our national anthem. Here is public address announcer Jerome Pasqua.
19: 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Performing today's national anthem is Bats organist Bob Ramsey.

0: 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Always great stuff there. It is a gorgeous day. It's going to continue to warm up. A bit chilly to start. 52 degrees our game time temperature. 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Bats back in the all-white. It's been a while since we've seen these after a 12-game road trip. White pants, white jerseys, red LB right chest, red number left chest, big red number on the back. Red caps, navy bills, the sounds of the gray pants, the navy blue jerseys with the script Nashville across the chest in red. Red number below, big red number on the back, all with a white outline, a white striping at the shoulders. The navy caps for the sounds with the red bills. Lefty Brandon Liebrandt's been very good his last couple of times out, getting a chance to start back at home here today and hoping to get the bats off to a good start in this series and in this homestand.
1: Yeah, in fact, he made two starts on the road trip, Nick, and both were quality starts. Two runs in six innings last Friday the 24th at Iowa. Two runs, six innings last Thursday at Omaha. Unfortunately for him, he didn't get the win in either of those, but over his last four starts, he's pitched very well to a 2.18 ERA. So this guy has been very solid, very consistent. Let's hope he can continue that here this afternoon against this national team. The first meeting of the season between these longtime foes dating back to 1985.
0: First of 12 meetings on the year. The Bats will visit Nashville in early September. Ready to go? Brandon Liebrandt all set. It's Cooper Pratt to lead things off for the Sounds. Right-handed hitting shortstop. Rated the number four Brewers prospect according to MLB.com. Hitting 226, a homer, eight driven in. He's been heating up lately. Had an eight-game hitting streak come to an end on Saturday. Was out of the lineup for them Sunday in their series finale against Norfolk. A 5-1 win. They split six with Norfolk last week. Has reached base in nine in a row and 10 of 11. First pitch of the game from Liebrandt on the way. It is swung on and missed. Strike one. We roll just a couple of minutes late at 11:07. Game number 34 of this Bats baseball season. Liebrandt, that overhead wind of the 0-1. Swung on, popped up foul, off to the right, onto the roof. No balls and two strikes. Liebrandt's been good of late. He's making his fourth career start against the Sounds here today. Started against them once as a bat a couple of years ago. Saw them once last year with Scranton Wilkes-Barre. Saw them once in 21 with Jacksonville. The 0-2 fouled straight back to the roof, and the count holds. Nothing and two on Pratt. It's a young Nashville team. Pratt certainly exemplifies that. Just 21 years of age from Hialeah, Florida. The pitch. Swing and a miss. Got him to chase a breaking ball down for the first down. One gone for Luis Matos. Right fielder, right-handed hitter. Just designated for assignment and outrighted to this Nashville team by the Brewers last week. Played in one game with Nashville Sunday against Norfolk. Went 2-for-3. Hit 209 games with the Brewers. Here's the first one from Liebrandt. He swings and sends a fly ball into left center field. Going back is Hines. The left fielder Rodriguez there. It's Hines to make the catch in center for out number two. Quickly, two gone for Luis Lara. Switch hitting center fielder. He'll bat right against the lefty Liebrandt. 336 hitter, 10th in the league. Six homers leads the team. 16 RBIs. The number 11 Brewers prospect, according to MLB.com. He's hit in four straight, has reached base in 10 of his last 11. Lara's been one of the best hitters in this Nashville lineup so far this year. First pitch over the inside edge for a called strike. Tom O'Neill calls the balls and strikes today. Alex Shears at first. Darius Ghani, the crew chief, at third. The umpires brought to you by VisionWorks, your official local eye care provider for the Louisville Bats. Lara takes low. One ball and one strike. Liebrandt readies with a 1-1 pitch. Ground ball to third. Fielded by Urbaez, straightens up, throws to first, and a 1-2-3 first for Brandon Liebrandt. After a half, the Sounds nothing, and the Bats coming up on Talk Radio 1080.
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0: Bottom of the first, no score. Edwin Arroyo leads things off for the Bats. First pitch from Robert Gasser. Swung on, hit in the air, into short right. In is the right fielder, Matos. He makes the catch. One pitch. One out here in the home first. Robert Gasser, the lefty on the mound for the Sounds. Bats Baseball brought to you by Miller Lite. It's Miller time. Gasser, the number 16 Brewers prospect, according to MLB.com. Second round pick of the Padres originally back in 2021 out of Houston. Here's Hector Rodriguez, left-handed batting left fielder. 267, 5 homers, 15 driven in. Number 4,

0: as well. Went on the Brewers injured list in June of 24. The 2-2, there's a swing and a fly ball along the right field line. Racing out the second baseman, Murray, into foul ground beyond the Sounds bullpen mound. Murray makes the catch for out number two. But Gasser made his big league debut earlier in 24, made a few starts for Nashville, then hurt himself, ended up having to undergo Tommy John surgery, was rehabbing throughout the back part of last year, ended up getting back to the big leagues, was on the Brewers playoff roster as a reliever, but now back in the Nashville rotation as a starter this year. Two-out batter Noelvi Marte, right-handed batting right fielder, 397, three homers, eight driven in. First pitch swinging, and he fouls it back to the roof off to our right. Strike one. Marte's reached base in 15 of his last 16 games, has hit in three in a row. Six for 21, a double, a homer. He drove in five last week in Omaha. He was on base four times on Sunday, went one for three, walked three times. He scored four runs and drove in a run. The 0-1, a strike on the outside edge, nothing in two. Two different bats scored four runs in that 14-8 win Sunday. Both Arroyo and Marte scored four times in the game.
1: What fans were at that game in Papillion got their money's worth out of that game, didn't they?
0: Well, they got every dime, no doubt about it. Marte time. He's out of the box and right back in. Gasser ready with the 0-2 pitch. Runs in under the hands. One ball and two strikes as the fastball missed. Was the longest game of the year for either team, that Sunday affair, 3 hours, 27 minutes. The 1-2 pitch, that is just low, two balls and two strikes. Bats able to come out on the winning side, hopped on a couple of buses, bussed home overnight, back here to Louisville. And then a bit of a reprieve yesterday with a rainout. 2-2 to Marte. He fouls it off the handle straight back to the netting, and the count holds. Two balls and two strikes.
1: Yeah, particularly these guys on the Louisville side. The rainout last night probably didn't make too many people mad, would you guess?
0: Did not experience many hurt feelings walking around down there a little bit yesterday afternoon. 2-2. Breaking ball called, strike three, and a 1-2-3 first for Robert Gasser. We head to the second, no score on Talk Radio 1080. 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
4: Second inning. No score. Bats in the sounds. Ball one from Brandon Liebrandt to Brock Wilkin. Right-handed batting first baseman. 168, two homers. Tied for the team lead with 18 RBIs. The 1-0. That drops in for a strike, and it's 1-1. Wilkin, the number 21 Brewers prospect.

0: per MLB.com. He's riding a 22-game on-base streak. He's hit in a couple in a row and in three of four, but has very consistently been on base. Here's the 1-1. That misses just off the plate in. Two balls and a strike. Let's set the bats defense for you. P.J. Higgins catching Brandon Liebrand. Michael Toley at first. Ivan Johnson at second. Edwin Arroyo at short. Francisco Urbaez at third. The 2-1 swung on. Skied foul off the right side onto the roof out of play. It's 2-2. Hector Rodriguez in left. Reese Hines in center. And Noel V. Marte in right field. 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Don't wait until it's too late. 2-2. Called strike three over the inside edge. Long look at it by Wilkin. Does not challenge. First out of the inning. Second strikeout of the day for Liebrand. One gone for Jett Williams. Third baseman, right-handed hitter. 236, three homers, 16 driven in, the number three Brewers prospect, according to MLB.com. He's reached base in 10 in a row and in 26 of 27. First pitch to him, he takes a breaking ball for a strike over the inside corner. Williams, eight steals and nine tries on the year. So, yes, with a name like Jett, he can run a little bit. The 0-1. Sky down the right field line. That slice is foul toward the concourse. The wind is blowing left to right today, so that one kept pushing off to the right. Pretty good left to right breeze in off the Ohio River this morning.
1: Well, there's not many AAA teams, Nick, that you see that have five top 25 prospects in their everyday lineup like these guys.
0: And here's the 0-2 to Williams. Outside, a ball and two strikes. That's right, and there's not many that have this many guys who were 25 and younger. It is just such a young roster, especially on the position player side for this Nashville team. The 1-2, that misses in. Two balls and two strikes.
1: One of the first things that Jeff Hem, the broadcaster for Nashville, said when he came in here yesterday, boy, we are young.
0: That's right. Williams among them, only 22 years of age. The pitch. Chopped foul, third base side, rolling toward the coach's box, and the count holds 2-2. But they've had success, 17-16. They've been much better at home this year than on the road, have the Sounds. They're 12-5 in Nashville at First Horizon Park, just 5-11 on the road. 2-2 pitch, grounded through the right side into right field, a base hit for Williams. He sprints around first and slams on the brakes as Marte fires it in. And he, Jett Williams, the first base runner of this game. One on with one out for the catcher, Jefferson Carroll. 234 hitter, three homers tied for the team lead with 18 RBIs. Carroll, the number seven Brewers prospect per MLB.com. He just 23 years of age, native of Venezuela. Hitless in his last four games, 0-for-12 over that stretch. First pitch to him. Williams bluffs a go. Here's a swing and a fly ball. Well struck to left. Rodriguez back to the wall. Leaps. It's gone. First row of seats. Home run, Jefferson Carroll. His fourth home run of the season, and he's given the Sounds a 2-0 lead here in the second. Now a team-leading 20 RBIs on the year for Carroll. So Nashville breaks through. Back-to-back one-out hits in the second. The single by Williams. The two-run homer by Carroll. Here's Eddie's Leonard, the DH and right-handed hitter. First pitch. A strike on the outside edge. A breaking ball from Liebrand. Leonard's been one of the best hitters in the league this year. 343, fifth in the IL. Five home runs, 18 runs batted in. He's hitting five in a row. The pitch. Foul to the net, back and right of the plate, nothing in two. Leonard's also hit in 14 of his last 15 games. He's reached base in 25 of the 27 games in which he's played this year. Here's the 0-2. Swing and a miss. He chased that one down. He's gone on strikes for the second out. Third strikeout of the day for Liebrand. And the two-out batter is Ethan Murray. Second baseman, right-handed hitter. 234, 20 games, a homer, 8 driven in. He's hit in back-to-back games after a 3-game hitless run. First one from Liebrand. Misses in, ball one. No question, comment, complaint, whatever may be on your mind, we'd love to hear from you. 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The 1-0, a strike on the inside edge, 1-1. 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The 1-1 is inside. 2 balls and a strike. 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Two-two to Murray. Low and the count full. Liebrandt, the long red sleeves out of that white jersey on a chilly afternoon. Here's the payoff pitch. Breaking ball bounced towards short. Arroyo to his right to field it chest high. Fires on to first in time. That ends the inning. Sounds go in front of the Carroll homer to the bottom of the second. 2-0 Nashville on Talk Radio 1080.
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0: First pitch to Reese Hines here in the bottom of the second. He lines one into center field for a base hit. Hines back in the Bats lineup for the first time since April 12th in Indianapolis. And he singles into center, picking up right where he left off. His first game back after being optioned by the Reds over the weekend. He's reached base now in all 14 in which he's played with the Bats. Louisville has its first base runner, and here's Michael Tolia, switch-hitting first baseman. He bats right against the lefty Gasser. 270, 6 homers, 22 RBIs. First pitch, Tolia takes inside, ball one. Tolia's hit in 3 straight, was 4 out of 21 in that series last week in Omaha. Homered and drove in 6. Hit that 3-run homer in the game on Sunday. The 1-0 runs inside, 2 balls and no strikes. He went 1-for-5 in that game, also walked and struck out. Every bat in the lineup had a hit in that 14-8 win Sunday. Here's the 2-0. Breaking ball in. It's 3-0 on Tolia. Gasser, a very efficient 1-2-3 first inning. Has fallen behind 3-0 to the leadoff, second hitter of the inning here in the second. After the leadoff hit, the 3-0, a strike on the outside corner, 3-1 on Tolia. Former Colorado Rocky, first year outside the Rockies organization. The power hitting Tolia. There's a throw to first, and Hines dives back in safely. Reese, one steal and two tries as a bat. Has a good lead over there at first. Held on by the first baseman, Wilkin. There goes Hines. 3-1 pitch, a swing and a fly ball into center. Racing back, Lara on the warning track. Looks up, it bangs off the wall. It kicks back into center. Hines around third, he's going to score. Tolia racing for third. He is in standing with an RBI triple. And the Sounds lead cut in half. It is 2-1 here in the second. First triple of the year for Tolia.
1: Well, he really smoked that thing, and Hines was standing at second base just waiting to make sure that Lara couldn't come up with the ball, and once he noticed that, he took off and scored easily, and Tolia really ripped that ball. I was going to say before he did that, what a series he had in Iowa at the beginning of the road trip.
0: Noelvi Marte was the IL Player of the Week for that series. He had a big week as well. I thought either one of them maybe could have won that award. Here's Francisco Urbaez. He takes outside ball one. Tolia with his 23rd RBI of the year. Urbaez, 279, 4 doubles, 7 driven in. He's been on base in 16 of his last 17 games. 7 for 14 with 4 RBIs in the Omaha series. He takes off the plate in. It's 2-0. Urbaez, 1 for 3 Sunday. He walked 3 times, scored twice. He drew 2 bases loaded walks in that game for a couple of RBIs. 2-0. He swings and lines it into center field. Base hitter Baez. Tolia in to score from third. And just like that, this game tied at 2. Eighth RBI of the year for Urbaez. Still nobody out here in the bottom of the second.
1: Well, you look up and down this lineup, Dick. There's no real reason why you wouldn't think this team is tops in the league in hitting, and they certainly are. Tops in average, Thompson on base percentage, Thompson run scored. Offense has not been a problem, has it?
0: Not even a little bit. This team, and there's been, we've talked about it, several sort of different iterations of this lineup with different guys up the middle of it, but it hasn't mattered. Whoever it's been, the result has been pretty much the same. Brief meeting on the mound as Carroll went out to get together with Gasser. Here's Ivan Johnson, switch hitting second baseman. He bats right against the lefty Gasser. First pitch, Johnson squares the bunt, bunts it up the first baseline, a good one. Fielded by the first baseman, Wilkin tags out Johnson, but that does the job. A sacrifice, 3 unassisted. Urbaez to second base now with one out. And here's P.J. Higgins, the catcher and right-handed hitter. 118, 7 games as a bat, a couple of RBIs. Higgins 1 for 5 with an RBI in the Omaha series last week. Was 1-for-3 with a walk Saturday, his last time in the lineup. First pitch, swung on, hit in the air along the right field line. Wynn just pushing that ball straight to the right, foul and out of play onto the berm. Strike one. And we did ask Pat Kelly about that, the Bats manager, a couple of Saturdays ago in Des Moines, about what we've seen as perhaps an uptick in bunting this year, and he said that is something that has been a focal point in the organization, was in spring training. The 0-1 inside, a ball and a strike. Terry Francona made a big point of it in spring training, PK said, and he also said Sean Pender, the field coordinator, making a point of it in minor league camp and throughout the minor leagues as well. One pitch. Higgins swings. High fly ball into left. Drifting back, Adams, the left fielder, now comes in and toward the line, makes the catch for the second out.
1: Well, to your point on that, that sacrifice bunt by the Bats is their ninth, second in the 20-team league, only behind Charlotte.
0: They've done that well this year. Two outs for Dane Leonard, DH right-handed hitter. Leonard's hit in all five games in which he's played. 389, 7 for 18, a double, three RBIs. Was 1 for 3 with an RBI Thursday in Omaha, also hit into a double play. His only appearance in that series. First pitch, and finds the inside edge for a called strike. Well, a two-run top of the second for Nashville. Bats have answered with two in the home second to tie it at two. They have the go-ahead run in scoring position with two outs. The 0-1, swing and a miss, nothing in two on Leonard. Finished his career at West Virginia. Collegiately, his college career, that is, in Morgantown. Also played collegiately at Virginia Tech, did Leonard. Started his collegiate career at Des Moines Area Community College. We had a chance to go back to Des Moines a couple of weeks ago. 0-2 pitch. Swing and a miss on one down and in. That ends the inning. But the Bats get a pair to tie it. We go to the third, and a Jim Kelch tied it 2 on Talk Radio 1080.
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1: We get started here in the top of the third inning. Game one of this six-game series. The Bats of the Nashville Sounds. Jordan Adams leads things off for Nashville. First pitch from Liebrand is looped into right field, and that drops for a base hit. And so Adams is on with hit number 3 for the Sounds. And they get the leadoff man on for the first time in this game. A good friend of ours would call that a looper into right field.
0: A lumper
1: into right field. That's exactly what it turned out to be. So the go-ahead run on, and we go back to the top of the order in Cooper Pratt. Right-handed hitting shortstop, struck out to start this game. Liebrandt delivers. Pratt swings and misses for strike one.
0: That same friend also disowned the word lumper and said he never said it.
1: But we
0: still go with it.
1: There was video evidence, I believe, that was found for that.
0: That's right.
1: Liebrandt lobs it to first, and the runner gets back. Mentioned in news and notes, this is the only series that Nashville will be coming here to Louisville Slugger Field in 2026, barring any postseason play between the two. Runner going. The pitch is swung on, hit in the air toward right center field. Marte goes back and gets there. Now the runner's all the way around second. Marte catches the ball, throws it into first to Tolia. He steps on the bag, and that is a double play. Adams had taken off when that ball went into right center field. Not that tough for Marte to get over there and make the catch. And by the time Adams picked that up, He was two steps around second base. No way he was going to get back in time, barring a bad throw. And Marte's throw, a good one to Tolia. So it's a fly to nine, and then a 9-3 out at first base on Adams and a double play. Two men out, nobody on. Here's Luis Matos, the right fielder, right-handed hitter. First pitch called a ball, and this one has been challenged by Dane Leonard behind the plate. So our first challenge of the game comes from the bats. Pitch was called a ball, and in fact, it was a strike. So the bats retain the two challenges, and the count is no balls and one strike.
0: Nashville can run. Adams was on the move on that pitch, as you mentioned, but it was just like he was already at second base by the time that ball was hit in the air, and he just kind of lost it, I think.
1: 0-1 pitch, way outside, one ball and one strike.
0: Nashville fourth in the league in stolen bases. That's something that they can do.
1: They have always seemed to do that, don't they?
0: That's right. That's the Brewers' thing.
1: Yeah. 1-1 pitch is swung on, hit in the air towards center. Back and to his left is Hines. Reese is there, has it, and the inning is over. So three batters and out thanks to the double play for the Sounds in the third. We go to the bottom of number three. The game is tied 2-2 on Talk Radio 1080.
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1: Glad you're with us on this Wednesday, still morning, just about lunchtime here in Louisville, Kentucky. Along with Nick Curran, Jim Kelch, and the GE Appliances Press Box here at Louisville Slugger Field. We're in the bottom of the third. The game is tied at two after a rainout last night. It'll be made up as part of a doubleheader tomorrow, beginning at 4:35. Edwin Arroyo, switch hitting shortstop of the bats, leads it off. He fouls a 1-1 pitch away to the first base side, and the count is one ball and two strikes. So some 33, 34 games in, and a little over a month into the schedule, the bats will play their first, Nick, first doubleheader of the season tomorrow.
0: It is really remarkable.
1: Ball outside, two balls and two strikes. Trying to think, I don't ever recall the team going through an entire season without a doubleheader. Well, there may have been one back in my early days of the '90s.
0: I've got one.
1: You do?
0: The
1: pitch, foul ball, out of play.
0: It wasn't without a doubleheader, but in 2019,
1: I was here with you for that season.
0: You were. They only played one true doubleheader, and it was. We got rained out the first day in Syracuse, and it might have been something like May of that year. It was pretty deep into the season. I'll find it.
1: 2-2 pitch is swung on, pulled to the shortstop. To his right goes Pratt. He gets that ball, comes up firing to first in time. Arroyo retired, leadoff man gone, bottom of the third.
0: It was May 15th of that year, the only doubleheader that they played all year.
1: In 2019.
0: In 2019.
1: You'd have to look back. There may have been one of the early years in the early 90s where we went without. I'll have to take a look at that. I know you have the info back here.
0: Yep, sure do.
1: Take a look at it between now and tomorrow and see if we can find that. Wouldn't that be remarkable, the AAA level, no doubleheaders?
0: 2019 was crazy. There were several times where a game got suspended. You had to finish it the next day, but only one true doubleheader the whole year.
1: Hector Rodriguez bats, left-handed hitter. He takes a 1-0 pitch, breaking ball in there for a strike. Got one ball and one strike. He fouled out down the right field line, caught by the second baseman Murray his first time. Here's a strike on the outside corner, 1-2, and now Rodriguez has challenged this. That's one a challenge in the top of the third. Let's see what they can get here. The pitch is a strike, so they lose this challenge. And the bats have one challenge remaining. They lose this one here in the bottom of the third. Nashville still has its two. Bats now have one. Count one ball and two strikes to Rodriguez. Lefty-lefty matchup, and now just as Gasser is ready to pitch, Rodriguez steps out. Now he's back in there, and Gasser from the third base side of the rubber rocks and fires, and Rodriguez is jammed. He rolls it slowly to the second baseman, fielded by Murray, who had to flip it in a hurry to get the speedy Rodriguez down at first base, but get him he does, and there are two men out. 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Two men out for Noel V. Marte. First pitch swinging, tap foul, third base side, strike one. Yeah, Nick, you mentioned Marte was the International League's Player of the Week 2 weeks ago. What a series he had in Des Moines, Iowa. Wow. 14 hits, 25 at-bats, including a couple of home runs. The pitch, swing and a miss, nothing and two.
0: I think six stolen bases in that series, which was just as big a part of it as anything. He really did everything in that series.
1: He's 8 of 9 in stolen base attempts this year. He had his 11-game hitting streak come to an end a week ago today in Omaha. The pitch outside. One ball, two strikes. He still did a decent job in Omaha. He went 6 of 21, including a home run there. So he had three home runs on the road trip. The pitch, swing and a miss. Down goes Marte on strikes. And the bats for the second time in the game go in order. We're through three on this Wednesday. Bats two, sounds two on Talk Radio 1080.
17: This is J. Andrew White, attorney at law. 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That's 502-585-5522.
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3: Top of the fourth inning, game tied 2 between the Nashville Sounds and the Louisville Bats. 2 runs, 3 hits, no errors on both sides of the ledger. Back to work goes Brandon Liebrand against Luis Lara, the center fielder, to lead it off. 1-0 pitch is beat into the ground to the shortstop. Backpedaling to field the ball is Arroyo. He gets it, fires across in time. Lara is retired. He's twice grounded out. And the leadoff man gone here in the top of the fourth. That'll be the first baseman, Brock Wilkin. Big day out here at the ballpark today. Why, you may ask? Because it is a baseball bingo day. We've waited 2 weeks to get more baseball bingo in. Today, a big day, 11:05 a.m. start. 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You get a chance to win a $50 Meijer gift card, free tickets to a future Bats game, and, of course, every bingo card has a coupon good for $12.50 off any oil change at any Kentuckiana Big O Tire location. 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Pirates Top Farm Club. And let's see, there is then one more in the month of May, the 27th of May against St. Paul. And that's a business person special at 12:05. Here's the 1-1 pitch to Wilkin. He takes it inside, a ball, 2 balls and 1 strike. The number 21 prospect in the Brewers organization, Brock Wilkin, first-year AAA player. Takes a 2-1 pitch up and away, a ball. 3 balls and 1 strike. A nice half season at Biloxi last year. He hit 18 home runs in 79 games. Missed a couple of months of the season on the injured list. The pitch. He hammers this ball to left center field. That will get down, roll to the warning track, and all the way to the wall. Over there to get it is Rodriguez, jogging into second with a double for the Nashville Sounds is Brock Wilkin. A 1-out, 2-base hit. Puts the go-ahead run in scoring position here in the top of the fourth. Wilkin comes up with his team-leading 8th double of the year. Batter will be Jet Williams. So 4 hits in this game now for Nashville, 2 of them extra base hits. Here is Jet Williams, singled in a right in front of the home run ball by Jefferson Caro back in the second. Right-handed hitter. Liebrand from the stretch delivers. Williams takes a breaking ball inside. Ball one. First year in the Brewers organization for Williams is a pickoff throw to second by Liebrand behind the bag out there. For the bats was Ivan Johnson. He caught the ball. Nowhere near the bag to potentially put a tag on Wilkin. Williams traded to Milwaukee by the Mets. He's a former first-round pick by the Mets back in 2022. He swings, muscles one out toward left field. Going to stay up for Rodriguez. And Hector comes on and makes the catch of the line drive. And there are 2 men out. And just to complete the Jet Williams story, then he was traded in January of this year in the Freddie Peralta deal from the Mets to the Brewers. Had some time in this league last year with Syracuse. So 2 men out. Here's Jefferson Caro. Had the 2-run homer to snap an 0-for-12 streak his first time up. Right-handed batter. Liebrand delivers. Caro takes it low for a ball, and this has been challenged by Leonard. So the third challenge of the game for the Bats. Pitch called a ball. The Bats challenged. The pitch was a strike. So that ball was entirely in the strike zone. So the Bats have 1 challenge remaining. The count, no balls and 1 strike. They maintain their 1 remaining with getting that challenge correct. 0-1 pitch. Taken outside a ball. One ball and one strike to Jefferson Caro. Native of Venezuela. Playing the Brewers organization since he was signed by them as a free agent back in 2019. Signed as a 17-year-old. The breaking ball next is high for ball two. Two balls and one strike. He started the season with his Nashville club, did Caro. Played one game, went 0-for-2 at Norfolk, and then was called up to the big leagues. Here's the pitch. And a ground ball to the right, to the left, I should say, of the shortstop. Fielding that ball is Arroyo. Fires it across in time. Caro is retired. And Milwaukee's AAA affiliate here in Nashville finished in the top of the fourth. They leave a runner. We go to the bottom of the fourth. This game tied 2-2 on Talk Radio 1080.
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3: 2-2 game into the bottom of the fourth. Reese Hines leads it off. First pitch, a swing and a rocket out into left field, and that's a base hit. So in his return, Reese Hines has seen two pitches, a solid single to center, a solid single in the left field. Good to have Reese back. He's, Nick mentioned, reached in all 14 games he has played for the Bats this year. He didn't, unfortunately for him, enjoy the same success with Cincinnati that he has had here this year, but he is 2-for-2. And he is on to start the bottom of the fourth. Here's the switch hitting first baseman, Michael Tolia. First pitch is low, ball one. Tolia batting right-handed against the left-hander Robert Gasser. Native of El Dorado Hills, California. Hines is going. The pitch is a ball. The throw is wide and a stolen base for Reese Hines. He gets his second of the year with the bats in two attempts. He's aboard at second. Now the go-ahead run in scoring position with nobody out in the fourth. Mentioned that Nashville does a great job in stolen bases, tied for third in the league coming into this series at 57. The bats have not been that bad. They're 41 now of 49 on the year.
0: Very good percentage.
3: Yeah. Tolia takes a 2-0 pitch off the plate, ball three, three balls and no strikes. Two-two game in the bottom of the fourth. Gasser to Tolia, swinging at 3-0, he pops it up. On the infield, right side, second baseman Murray is there, and Murray makes the catch. And Tolia is retired. He had the RBI triple in the second. Pops out in the fourth. One on, one out for
1: Francisco Urbaez. Well, no team today on the Baseball Buddies program, but it is back again this year here in 2026 that allows youth sports teams to take the field with the bats before each home game. If you'd like to get your youth team involved, regardless of the sport, you can do so by going to batsbaseball.com. Get your team signed up. Get them down on the field prior to the game, taking the field with the bats for the national anthem. Bats Baseball Buddies program. Urbaez, the batter for the bat, swings and misses at a breaking ball for strike one. Solid RBI single to center his first time, tying the game at two. Back in the second. 0-1 pitch, swung on, lifted foul, first base side by Urbaez. No balls and two strikes. Finished fourth in the league in hitting in this league a year ago. Came into this game at 279. He's now reached base in 17 of his last 18 games. 0-2. Swing, ball hit toward right center field. Chasing that ball is Matos. On the run at the edge of the warning track. He is there. He makes the catch for the out. Tagging from second, moving to third is Hines. The ball hit pretty well by Urbaez, but run down by Matos on the warning track. Two men out. With a runner at third, the batter will be Ivan Johnson.
0: Yeah, I thought that was going to the wall off the bat.
1: Wind kind of helped Matos on that. It blew it his way, didn't it? So two men out. Now Gasser wants a new baseball out there. Nick mentioned earlier, Gasser came in as the number 16 prospect in the Brewers organization, been hampered by injuries in his career. Last year he was number 12 prospect. 2 years ago he was number 6. He's 26 years old. He gets a breaking ball and it drops in for a strike two. Ivan Johnson, strike one. Johnson, a sacrifice bunt his first time. Switch hitter batting right-handed. The pitch off the plate, a ball. One ball and one strike. Haven't had a nice road trip. He had 7 hits in each city, so 14 hits and 42 at-bats on the trip, including 3 home runs. The pitch swings and rolls it slowly to third. Fielded by Jet Williams across the diamond in time. Johnson retired. And the bats leave the go-ahead run at third. We head to the fifth. Nick Curran back with the call. The score, the bats 2 and the sounds 2 on Talk Radio 1080.
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22: Fifth inning, tied at two, bats in the Sounds. Brandon Liebrandt delivers to Eddie's Leonard, a swing and a miss, strike one. Leonard struck out swinging in the second. Each team with two runs on four hits today. Neither's committed an error. First game of the series after the rainout last night. The 0-1 is high, one ball and one strike. With Jim Kelch, I'm Dave Curran in the GE Appliances press box here at Louisville Slugger Field. Second education day of the season with the third to come 1 week from today. The 1-1, a swing and a miss. One ball and two strikes. The final 11:05 a.m. game of the year at home, at least, 1 week from today. There is action in the Nashville bullpen with a right-hander throwing. 1-2 to Leonard. Breaking ball foul back toward the roof, and the count holds at a ball and two strikes. That is Easton McGee, the right-hander, getting loose for the Sounds. The 1-2 again to Leonard. Breaking ball popped up into right. Out is Tolia, drifting toward the line, just in foul ground along the line. Tolia makes the catch for the first out. One gone for Ethan Murray, who grounded to short back in the second. Bat staff and press box workers enjoyed breakfast today from Big Bad Breakfast, with locations in Middletown, Norton Commons, and on Barrett Avenue. Visit Big Bad Breakfast for breakfast that satisfies. Big thanks to Lara and our friends at Big Bad Breakfast. Stellar effort in the press box as usual. First pitch low to Murray, ball one. Those biscuit sandwiches, the biscuits themselves, waffles, chicken.
1: Oh, something for everyone.
22: Quite literally. A 1-0 to Murray. It's high. Two balls and no strikes. Thanks to Big Bad Breakfast. By the way, a couple of emails here. Bats Radio at BatsBaseball.com, our Kentucky Wild inbox. The 2-0 to Murray. He takes, just in maybe, 3-0. Annette, our good friend, emailing in, says she wanted to let you know, Jim, that she recognized your voice from an old Reds game when Brandon Phillips retired. The 3-0, that is ripped foul down the third baseline, 3-1. She said she was watching an old clip that Jim was calling back in the day with Dat Dude going in amongst a foursome going into the Reds Hall of Fame last weekend.
1: Yeah, happy for him to get that done. And Aaron Harang was another one that I had relationship with. That was a really nice fella. So good to see those guys, among others, go in. And yeah, I appreciate noticing that, Annette.
22: 3-1 popped up foul. Out of play, first base side onto the roof. And the count full. Pretty cool.
1: Yeah.
22: Phillips, Harang, Reggie Sanders, and Lou Piniella, the four that went into the Reds Hall of Fame now 2 weekends ago.
1: Sweet Lou, yeah. Used to talk to him a lot also.
22: That's right. The payoff to Murray. Chop toward third, charging in her Baez, fields it head high, fires the first low, picked by Tolia. Nice play, both ends there, two outs. Here's Jordan Adams. He singled in a right, back in the third. He's 1-for-1. Jeff also emailing in, Bats Radio at BatsBaseball.com. There's a horse in Ireland called Amelia Earhart. He's a big Amelia Earhart historian, and won its last race today, I think, won a race. The Cheshire Oaks. First pitch looped foul, first base side toward the Nashville bullpen where McGee warms. The throw back to the mound, and Liebrandt gets away. Strike one on Adams.
1: Come on, Derek. A little errant throw there.
22: And the home plate umpire, Tom O'Neill, a little off the mark. And Dave emailing it as well. The 0-1 outside, a ball and a strike. Dave and Kay.
1: Noticeably absent today, at least in their seats.
22: Well, no, I think they're here somewhere. Dave has a picture. Says he's glad to be here for 2 weeks. Looks like the press box is predicting a sweep. Here's a swing and a fly ball into center. Over is Hines toward right center. He makes the catch. We'll finish that one out on the other side. A 1-2-3 frame for Brandon Liebrandt. To the bottom of the fifth, tied at two on Talk Radio 1080.
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0: Bottom of the fifth, tied at two. New pitcher on for the Sounds, a Kentucky native. The right-hander, Easton McGee, 28 years old, from Hopkinsville, Kentucky. He's on to pitch. Member of the Brewers' 40-man roster. P.J. Higgins leads it off of the bats. Righty against righty. First pitch is in for a called strike. Robert Gasser, the Nashville starter, four innings, four hits, two runs earned, no walks, three strikeouts, 53 pitches, 35 strikes, will not factor in the decision today. Here's the 0-1 to Higgins. That is just down and in, a ball and a strike. McGee is on for the ninth time this year with the Sounds, his eighth relief appearance, 3-1 with a 6.39 ERA. 12 2/3 innings, 18 hits, has walked four and has struck out 13. Has certainly been a strike thrower. The 1-1 fouled back right of the plate onto the roof, and the count 1-2. McGee, mentioned a Hopkinsville native, was originally drafted by the Rays in the fourth round back in 2016 out of Hopkinsville High School. Major league debut came with the Rays in October of 22. The 1-2 pitch outside, 2-2 on Higgins. He was claimed off waivers from the Rays by the Red Sox after he was designated for assignment following his big league debut in October of 22. Red Sox then traded him to the Mariners for cash that November. Higgins swings and hits one in the air on the infield. The third baseman into foul ground, Williams, makes the catch. Just in foul ground behind the bag for the first out. One gone for Dane Leonard, who struck out swinging back in the second. McGee then became a free agent after the 23 season. Brewers signed him to a minor league deal that November, and this is his third straight season in the Brewers organization. Has pitched in two games in the big leagues this year, two scoreless innings with Milwaukee. Easton McGee, first one to Leonard, a strike on the outside edge, righty against righty. He started the year with Nashville, went up on April 10th, option back a week later, April 17th, went back up on the 1st of May, option right back on Sunday, May 3rd. Here's a line drive to left and a base hit for Leonard. So Dane Leonard now has a hit in all six games in which he's played this year. He has the bat's fifth hit of the day. One on, one out to the top of the order in Edwin Arroyo. 0-2, he's flying to right, he's grounded to short. Switch hitter turns around and bats left against the righty McGee. And you can bet McGee probably has a lot of friends and family here. But, yeah, Dave was looking at the press box and predicting a sweep or maybe just holding the window open. There's a broom maybe help holding a window.

0: that yellow Pella on deck circle makes the grab for the second out of the inning. Holding at first, Leonard with two outs. Here's Hector Rodriguez. He's 0 for 2. He's fouled to second. And has grounded his fouled to second and grounded to second today. Righty against left-handed batter. First one from McGee. Down and in. It skips by the catcher, Caro, to the backstop. And on to second goes Leonard. That looked like it'll probably be a wild pitch. It was. So the Bats get the go-ahead run in scoring position with two outs on the wild pitch. 2-2 game here in the bottom of the fifth. A man at second with two outs. Ball one on Rodriguez. McGee works off the first base side of the rubber. The 1-0. That is chop foul, first base side, in and out of the Sounds dugout. A ball and a strike. 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He fouls it back just above us onto the roof. It's 1-2. You were ready for that one.
1: Went up and to my right.
0: Yeah. McGee from the belt. 1-2 to Rodriguez. Hits it hard on one. Bounce past the second baseman, Murray, into right field. Leonard around third. Matos' throw cut off. They've got Rodriguez in a rundown. It's flipped onto the second baseman, Murray, who tags him out. That ends the inning, but the run scores, and the Bats go in front. Rodriguez with his 16th RBI, presumably, of the year. We go to the sixth. 3-2 Bats on Talk Radio 1080.
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0: Sixth inning, 3-2, the Bats in front of the Sounds. Ball one to Cooper Pratt. Brandon Liebrandt back to the mound for round number six. The 1-0, swinging a miss on an off-speed pitch. It's 1-1. Pratt 0 for 2, struck out, and he's flied to right. Top of the order here for Nashville. It was an RBI single for Hector Rodriguez. He was out at second, 9-3-6-4. We're out in the rundown, 9-3-6-4. Pratt takes inside, 2-1. But an RBI single that scored Dane Leonard and put the Bats in front, 3-2. Their first lead of the day. 2-1 to Pratt. Swing and a miss on a breaking ball. It's 2-2.

0: And Liebrand now to the mound, pitching with a lead for the first time on this Wednesday. Looking for his first win of the year. 2-2 pitch. Hit hard back up the middle behind the bag at second. Fielded by Johnson. Throws to first in time for the first out. Don't know if that hit Liebrand on the way by or not. If he deflected it. But regardless, Johnson there behind the bag at second. Able to make the play. One gone for Luis Matos. We believe it was just 4-3 on the putout.
1: It looked with a naked eye from up here like he did skim it a little bit, but okay, 4-3, we get the out.
0: Matos has flied to center both times up. First pitch is outside, ball one. We'll review it at some point. We'll get a look at some scores this half inning. We'll check scores from around the International League first. We probably had a better look. The 1-0, ground ball to third, just outside the bag, a foul ball, and it's 1-1. Around the IL, they're through five in Toledo. Memphis, the first-place team in the league with a 3-2 lead over the Mudheads. Top of the fifth in Worcester, Red Sox 3, Scranton, Wilkes-Barre nothing. Bottom one in Jacksonville, the Jumbo Shrimp and the Charlotte Knights scoreless. Coming up at 1:08 in Des Moines, the I-Cubs host the Columbus Clippers. Everything else is tonight or coming up afterwards around the league. Here's a swing and a pop-up. Foul off of third. Racing in is Urbaez. In front of the bat's dugout on the warning track. Urbaez makes the catch. Two outs. Here's Luis Lara 0 for 2 with a couple of ground outs. 6:35 in Syracuse. Mets host Rochester. Same time in Norfolk. The Tides host the Gwinnett Stripers. 6:45 in Durham. The Bulls host Round Rock. 6:45 in Allentown, Lehigh Valley in Buffalo. 10:05 tonight in Vegas. Las Vegas hosting St. Paul. They're playing a doubleheader in Toledo, Mudheads in Memphis. They were rained out yesterday as well. They were supposed to start at 1:05 in Indianapolis. Here's a swing and a fly ball into left, just turning around Rodriguez. That baby gone. Into the last row of seats, a home run for Luis Lara. His team-leading seventh home run of the year. This game tied at 3. His 17th RBI. The Sounds have scored on a pair of homers today. A two-run shot by Caro in the second. And now the solo shot by Lara here in the sixth.
2: First baseman, Brock Wilken.
0: A two-out solo homer to tie it up. And here's Brock Wilken. He's 1-for-2. He doubled the left center his last time in the fourth. Has also struck out today. But 1:05 in Indianapolis, going to play a doubleheader as well. The Indians and the Omaha Storm Chasers. First pitch to Wilken, fouled off of his foot of the plate. He goes hobbling to the right of the dish. Strike one. Big league scores. Slash. Big league slate. 7:40 tonight at Wrigley. Cubs and Reds. Reds trying to get on the board on that road trip. A tough loss last night with Emilio Pagan going down. Trainer out to now have a look at Wilken. He's doubled over in pain. I believe that Jeff Paxson, the Nashville trainer. It's Brady Singer for the Reds. Colin Ray for the Cubs. There are some day games around the big leagues. Nothing underway yet. 1:10 in Tampa. Rays and Blue Jays. 1:15 in St. Louis. Cardinals and Brewers. 2:10 in Houston, Astros and Dodgers. Kind of flexing out that left leg, it looks like, on Wilken, trying to work it out. May have got him in the knee as he fouled it off. 3:45 in San Francisco, Giants, Padres. 4:07 in Anaheim, Angels, White Sox. 4:10 in Seattle, Mariners, Braves. 6:40 in Detroit, it's the Tigers and the Red Sox. Same time in Philadelphia, the Phillies and the A's. Same time in Miami, Marlins, Orioles. 6:45 in D.C., Nationals, Twins. 7:05 in the Bronx, the Yankees and the Rangers. 7:40 in Kansas City, the Royals and the Guardians. 9:20 in Colorado, Rockies and Mets. And at 9:40 in Arizona, Diamondbacks and Pirates. That's everything around the IL and the big leagues today. Rick Sweet out to have a look at Wilken as well. And I think Rick's saying, hey, you can't go. We'll just get you out of the game. Still trying to flex that left leg. Nothing like running the noise meter in the ballpark when a guy's hurt. It's a good move.
1: Rick Sweet pointing into his dugout. Yeah, he may want to be making a change here. I think they are.
0: Yeah, you're right. Wilken's going to leave the game. Rick didn't go out there immediately. It was giving them time to try to work it out. It looks like Wilkins walking better now toward the dugout, which is good, but he's going to come out of this game. It looked like he may have fouled that ball right around his knee, and that certainly hurt him. So a pinch hitter will take over an 0-1 count after the foul ball. The former Bats manager, Sweetie, is relaying to Tom O'Neill, the home plate umpire, the change. And we will get a pinch hitter with an 0-1 count as Brock Wilkin leaves the game, and it's Freddie Zamora to pinch hit. So Zamora off the bench to pinch hit.
2: Now batting for Nashville, number 4, Freddie Zamora.
0: Strike one on Zamora. Zamora on the year, 157 in 18 games, 3 doubles, 4 RBIs, right-handed hitter. Lefty against right-handed batter. First one from Liebrand, a breaking ball that misses high. It's now 1-1 on Zamora. 3-3 game, bats in the sounds. Here in the top of the sixth. 1-1 pitch. That misses outside. 2 balls and a strike. Hopefully Brock Wilkin is okay. The 2-1, that's low. 3 balls and a strike. It did look like, obviously, when he first fouled that off of what looked like the knee area on that left knee, he was hobbled and doubled over and kept trying to flex it. It is a chilly day, which probably doesn't make things any easier. 3-1 pitch. Chop toward short, waiting on Arroyo. Head high hop, quick throw, in time, and that ends the inning. Sounds tie it on the Lara homer to the bottom of the sixth. Tied at 3 on Talk Radio 1080.
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3: We move to the bottom of the sixth. First pitch to Noelvi Marte from Easton McGee. Grounded up the middle. The new second baseman, Freddie Zamora, right near the bag, fields it and throws to first for the first out. McGee back to the mound for his second inning of work. Changes for the Sounds. Freddie Zamora, who pinch hit for Brock Wilkin, who left the game in the top of the sixth, stays in the game to play second base. Ethan Murray moves from second to first. Those are the changes for Nashville. Here's Reese Hines. He's 2-for-2, has stolen a base, has scored a run. He's seen two pitches. Righty against righty. First pitch, he takes this one outside. Ball one. First take of the day by Hines. Hagen Danner loosening in the bat's bullpen, the righty. 1-0 to Hines is outside. Two balls and no strikes. 3-3 game, bottom of the sixth. Each team scored two in the second. Bats got one in the fifth to go in front, but Nashville answered right back with a run in the top of the sixth. The 2-0. Delayed strike call on the outside edge. It's 2-1. Hines snaps that head around talking to Tom O'Neill, but does not challenge it. Here's the 2-1 pitch from McGee. Hines rips it through the left side into left field, a base hit. Reese Hines is 3-for-3 today. And that ball was crushed on the ground through the left side.
4: Hey, all three balls he has hit in this game have been crushed.
3: They certainly have. Here's Michael Tolia. He's 1-for-2. Speaking of crushed, he had an RBI triple and he scored in the second, a ball that just missed getting out to straightaway center field. He turns around and bats from the left side, the switch hitter against the righty McGee. First pitch, Tolia takes a strike on the outside edge. Hines had a big lead over at first, not running now. He's held on by the first baseman, Murray. Zamora pulled toward first with a left-handed hitter in there right now, the switch hitter, Tolia. The 0-1 outside, a pitch out, throw to first, and backstanding is Hines. Looked like that may have been a cold pitch out there. I don't know if it just ended up that way, but immediately Carroll up was looking down to first, and Hines able to get back. One ball and one strike on Tolia. The pitch, that's outside. Two balls and a strike. Hines not running there. Mentioned that stolen base earlier. 2-3 tries is a bad. This is the type of game where maybe it looked to be aggressive. It's been tight throughout. Fairly low scoring. One out here in the bottom of the sixth. 2-1 pitch. Tolia takes outside. It's 3-1. And maybe just the threat of Hines thinking about it is on the minds of the Nashville battery right now. There's a turn and throw to first, and Hines able to dive back in safely. He's definitely got their attention over there as he steps off the lead. Three-one pitch. Misses outside. Ball four, and Tolia works the walk. That's the first walk allowed in this game either way. Hines to second. Two on, one out, and here's Francisco Urbaez. 1-for-2, an RBI single back in the second. He flied to right his last time of the fourth, but he hit that one hard, too. He's hit two really hard today. Righty against righty. He bats here with two on and one out. First pitch, it's inside, ball one. Nobody throwing in the Nashville bullpen. It's all McGee. Bats trying to retake the lead here in the bottom of the sixth. Good Education Day crowd on this Wednesday. The 1-0. There's a swing and a fly ball into left. Going back is Adams. A step onto the warning track. He dropped it. Taken off from second is Hines. The throw goes to second. Tolia gets in there feet first. Everybody safe and the bases are loaded. That's an error charge to the left fielder Adams. It looked like he had that ball, but then just dropped it. We'll check the replay here. He was going back. It was carrying him to the track. It looked like he was in the spot, and yeah, it just popped right out of his glove. I don't know if he was not hit terribly high either. I don't know if the sun was a factor, but they're loaded up with one out. Hines the third, Tolia at a second. Here's Ivan Johnson. He has a grand slam this year. First pitch, he takes low, ball one. Switch hitter bats left against the righty McGee. Johnson today a sack bunt and a ground out, 0 for 1 officially. He hit a grand slam in Des Moines a couple of weeks ago. Bases loaded, one out, 3-3 game, bottom of the sixth. And now a step off by McGee. Johnson's grand slam April 26th in Des Moines. The 1-0, low, 2-0. The Bats have two total this year. Reese Hines has the other one, April 1st here against Iowa.
4: I recall Johnson hit the heck out of that ball in Des Moines.
3: He did. His fingerprints were all over that series now. Hines a running lead at third. Here's the 2-0. Strike on the inside edge. 2-1 on Johnson. Big moment in this game here in the bottom of the sixth. The 2-1. Swing and a miss. 2-2 on Johnson. Took a big cut at that one and came up empty. Right-hander ready. McGee with a 2-2 pitch. Johnson takes down and in, and the count full with no place to put him. P.J. Higgins waiting on deck. Well, the Bats drew a slew of bases-loaded walks on Sunday, drew four of them in that game in Omaha. Here's the payoff to Johnson. Swings and fouls it straight back to the netting, and the count holds 3-2. Video boards asking for all the kids to get loud. They do indeed.
4: A lot of them here today, Nick. A lot of them.
3: Affecting a little bit McGee on the mound. He was holding his glove up to his ear as he steps off again. Kind of cupping that glove to his ear, I think trying to hear the pitch comm message being relayed for the pitch call from Carroll behind the plate. He's ready now. Another 3-2 pitch. Called strike three on the outside edge. Johnson hesitant but challenges. Big call right here, and it did clip the outside edge. It is strike three looking. The Bats are out of challenges, and there are two outs in the inning. First strikeout for McGee and a big one. Fourth of the game for Nashville pitching. And now they're loaded with two outs for P.J. Higgins. 0 for 2. He's flied to left and has fouled to third. The Bats out of challenges. But if you're Johnson, you kind of have to there, I think. Righty against righty. First pitch, a strike on the inside corner. It was very close. It just clipped the outside edge. And in this spot, bases loaded. And a tie game of the six, you might as well. Unfortunately, didn't win it. The 0-1. Bounce foul. Third base side. Nothing in two. Just past the bullpen protector, I think. Trevor Kunsel trying to make the play on that ball.
4: Looked like it.
3: Indeed. That was a hot shot coming at him. Higgins in a two-strike hole. McGee ready. The 0-2 pitch. Reaches out. Higgins pops it up. Foul off of first. It makes it into the seats out of play. And the count holds at two strikes. Higgins trying to come through in a big spot here. Hines at third. Tolia at second. Or Baez at first. If the bats do score in this inning, anything that scores would be unearned. As action resumes in the Nashville bullpen. And a step off by McGee. Righty throwing for the Sounds. That is Reese Kinnear. McGee ready. 0-2 to Higgins. Swings and tips it at the plate straight into the dirt and then up into the... Well, a tough spot for Caro, it looked like. I don't think that felt great, but maybe not a square contact. It's all right. Count holds at two strikes on Higgins. Another 0-2. Up high. One ball and two strikes. And this is something we've talked about it a lot that Higgins can do. He can make a pitcher work with two strikes. He's doing it here to McGee. 1-2 pitch. Called strike three. Outside edge. Inning over. Bats leave them loaded. We go to the seventh and back to Jim Kelch. Tied at three on Talk Radio 1080.
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13: Seventh inning baseball on this Wednesday afternoon. We're tied 3-3, the bats of the Nashville Sounds, and the bats make a pitching change here in the top of the seventh inning. The right-hander is Hagen Danner. He comes on in relief of Brandon Liebrand, who turns in his third consecutive quality start here today. Danner, the right-hander, falls behind two balls and no strikes to the Nashville leadoff man in the seventh, Jet Williams, third baseman, one out of two. For Danner, appearance number 11, no wins, a loss, a 7.56 earned run average. He delivers it 2-0, and this one is in there for a strike. Two balls and one strike. Danner's pitched 8 1/3 innings, allowed 7 runs, walked 11, struck out 8. The pitch gets a strike on the outside corner. And it evens at 2 balls and 2 strikes. Right-hander ready. Here's the pitch at 2-2, and a ball hit hard into right, and a base hit for Williams. And there's the go-ahead run on for Nashville here in the seventh. Williams 2-for-3. He singles into right field. Number 3 prospect in the Brewers organization is aboard for Jefferson Caro. Caro had that 2-run homer in the second against Liebrandt. Grounded out to end the fourth to short. Stands in there here in the top of the seventh. Give you the line on Liebrandt here in a moment. The pitch. Slow breaking ball. Started to go. Caro held up. Took a ball. Ball one. For Liebrandt, 6 innings. 3 runs. 5 hits. Did not walk a batter. Struck out 3. Gave up 2 home run balls. Throws 76 pitches. The pitch at 1-0. Caro takes a strike. 1 ball and 1 strike. Bats out of challenges. Nashville has their 2. In fact, they have not challenged yet today. Lead it first by Williams. Held by Tolia. Turned by Danner and a throw over.

0: 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That's simple human sense.
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6: Third pitcher of the game for Nashville takes the hill here in the bottom of the seventh inning. Reese Kinnear. First pitch to the bats, leadoff man Dane Leonard, called a ball and challenged by the catcher Caro. Pitch was a strike, so Nashville retains its two challenges, and the strike goes against Dane Leonard. No balls and one strike. He had a base hit scored in the bottom of the fifth, but turned out to be at the time the go-ahead run at 3-2 bats. DHing in this game, Higgins is doing the catching. Next pitch, a ball, one ball and one strike to Dane Leonard. Pitch on the way. Outside, two balls and one strike. Kinnear making his sixth appearance with Nashville this season. One win, no losses. 1.59 ERA. He was just signed a little less than a month ago as a free agent by Milwaukee. 2025 at Triple A El Paso. He pitched to a 2.70 earned run average in 18 games. Here's a swing and a miss, 3-2. Big league time for Kinnear, all with San Diego over the course of three different seasons. He delivers, and a swing and a miss by Leonard. He strikes out. And that's the way the bottom of the seventh inning gets started. Easton McGee, by the way, for Nashville in relief of the starter Robert Gasser, went two innings, allowed one run, three hits, a walk, two strikeouts, a wild pitch. And now it's Kinnear, K-N-E-H-R, in case you're scoring and trying to write that down. Top of the order. And Edwin Arroyo is 0 for 3. Batting left-handed. Swings and fouls the first one back for a strike. Arroyo working on a hitting streak, sitting at six games coming into this one. He also has a 19-game on-base streak coming into action today. The pitch. Low and outside. And the count is one ball and one strike. Three runs, seven hits, one error, Nashville. Three runs, seven hits, no errors, bats. Here's the pitch. Fouled back by Arroyo. One ball and two strikes. Hector Rodriguez waits on deck. Kinnear, the right-hander, brings it. And Arroyo stays alive, fouls it back. Next pitch, swing and a ball hit to left center field. That's going to get down for a hit. That'll keep the on-base streak and the hitting streak alive as Arroyo singles with one out here in the seventh. And the bats have the go-ahead run aboard.

0: one man out. Arroyo now has hit in 7 in a row and has reached base in 20 consecutive games. Longest on-base streak by a Bats player this year, 23 by J.J. Blade, now in the big leagues. Here's a strike call to Rodriguez, strike one. A 20-gamer by Arroyo, the second longest by a Bats player this year, and the second player to reach 20. Oh-1 pitch, and a chopper toward third. Short edge of the grass, fielded there by Williams. Goes to second, out, back to first, out. That's a 5-4-3 inning-ending, 5-6-3 inning-ending double play in the bottom of the seventh. We go to the eighth. Game still knotted 3-3 on Talk Radio 1080.
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0: All right, top of the eighth inning. Game tied at 3. New pitcher on for the Bats is the hard-throwing right-hander Zach Maxwell. Third man used by Fat Kelly here this afternoon. Brandon Liebrandt went 6, allowed 3 runs, 5 hits. One inning for Hagen Danner, allowed 2 hits but no runs. And now Zach Maxwell takes over, and he gets Cooper Pratt to lead it off on a 1-0 pitch. A ball ripped toward right field. Moving to his right is the right fielder Marte, and the ball started tailing back on him with that wind helping it push to his left. But Marte stayed with it, made the catch of the line drive. Leadoff man gone here in the top of the eighth. Zach Maxwell on the year for the Bats. 13th appearance, 1 win, no losses, a 5.91 ERA for him. He gets Luis Matos with the leadoff man retired. And the first pitch outside, ball one. Maxwell, the tail end of April the 30th, went to Cincinnati when Brandon Williamson was placed on the injured list. There's a pitch low, 2 balls and no strikes. Option back to this club 4 days ago, then recalled before he could leave Pittsburgh when Pierce Johnson went on the bereavement list. Here's the pitch. Oh, it rides in on Matos and it hit him. On a 2-0 pitch, that fastball catches Matos and he will take first base as the go-ahead run here in the top of the eighth inning. Well, the trainer takes a look at Matos. Time for us to, on this Wednesday, tip of the bat's cap on this first game of this series between the bats of the Nashville Sounds and one of our own, Nick, we will honor today. He passed away yesterday, the longtime voice of the New York Yankees on radio, John Sterling, passed away due to heart failure yesterday. Started broadcasting games on radio for the Yankees back in 1989. Worked through 2024. That last year, he didn't work all the games. Came back, worked a few, then worked the playoffs for the Yankees that year. 87 years old, he passed away. Famous for his home run calls. It is high, it is deep, it is far. Nicknamed home runs.
2: Yeah, the sort of songs about various players, if you will.
0: Always dressed in a suit when he broadcast. Here's a strike call to Laura, strike one. I mean, a white shirt and tie and a suit coat and a jacket for every game, home and away.
2: Every game.
0: Didn't take the jacket off. Kept the jacket on. Here's the pitch. Laura takes it outside. Count one ball and one strike. Worked with Susan Waldman for all those years in New York. Here's the pitch. Ball outside. He actually made his professional sports in terms of the major league level debut with hockey. He was an Islanders announcer. He did some basketball. He probably first became known nationwide when he was a TBS announcer.
2: Sure.
0: Here's a foul ball back by Luis Laura. He did some Braves and Hawks stuff down in Atlanta. Came to New York. And he was in his 50s when he got the job with the Yankees. And there are those who will say, and there's been stories written about it, he wasn't the most smooth announcer. He wasn't Vin Scully. He wasn't Jack Buck. He wasn't even Marty Brenneman. But he had an endearing way about him that New Yorkers loved.
2: And
0: foul ball out of play. Still 2-2 to Laura.
2: He had, you know, maybe the, along with Marty, probably 1-2 in terms of end of game calls. You know, Marty and this one belongs to the Reds. Pretty right. Iconic. And John Sterling's Yankees win.
0: The Yankees win.
2: Yeah.
0: At one point, he had called 5,060 consecutive Yankees games.
2: Wow.
0: Ball outside at 2-2, three balls and two strikes. So one of the legends, if you will, of the baseball broadcasting world, passed away at 87 yesterday, John Sterling, longtime voice of the New York Yankees. Runner going, the pitch is fouled back, count stays at three balls and two strikes. So, to John Sterling and his legions of fans in New York, we say cheers. Our cheers brought to you, as always, by Thornbush Blackberry Whiskey. 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Runner going. 3-2 pitch. Lined into left center field. That ball carrying to the alley and going over there to make the catch is Rodriguez. Trying to retrace hurriedly to first base, but not being able to get there is the runner Matos. And the bats double him up at first base. That's the second time in this game. 7-4-3 on the double play that ends the top of the eighth inning. Second time in this game that Nashville has been burned with a runner going and rounding second base and not being able to get back. Bats get the twin killing, putting an end to the top of the eighth. We go to the bottom half. This game still tied 3-3 on Talk Radio 1080.
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0: Well, a heck of a double play ball by the Bats in the top of the eighth inning on the line drive to left center field. Caught out there by Rodriguez, who got it into Ivan Johnson and over to Michael Tolia to double up the runner at first base, Matos. Second time that's happened in this game for the Bats and against Nashville. And so the Bats come calling here in the bottom of the eighth with a chance to take the lead and then hold in the top of the ninth and win game one of this series. Let's see if they can get it done. Noelvi Marte leads it off against a new pitcher. He fouls this pitch away. He's at no balls and two strikes. New man on the mound for Nashville is a right-hander, Junior Fernandez. Fernandez appearing with this team for only the fifth time, a 7.20 ERA. He was traded by the Diamondbacks to Milwaukee on the 15th of April. He had signed with Arizona in the offseason as a free agent after being released by the Mets organization in August of last year when he was pitching at Syracuse. Here's the pitch. Outside, one ball and two strikes to Noelvi Marte. Fernandez is 29 years old from the Dominican. There's a 1-2 pitch to Marte. And a strike call on the outside corner is the way the bottom of the eighth inning gets started. Marte in this game is 0-4-4 with three strikeouts. One down for Reese Hines. Well, the Kentucky Office of Highway Safety reminds you that May is Motorcycle and Bike Safety Awareness Month. Whether you're driving on four wheels or riding on two, please share the road and be alert as you head home. Here's Hines, first pitch swinging and a strike. Strike one. 3-3 game in the eighth inning. Bats have eight hits, Sounds have seven. Nashville has committed the only error of the game, which looked like it could be costly in the bottom of the sixth inning. The pitch, drop fly ball by their left fielder Adams. And Easton McGee struck out Johnson and Higgins, both looking. The Bats left the bases loaded. Here's the 1-1 to Hines. Takes it inside, two balls and a strike. Reese, a single to center, a single to left, and a single to left. His first game back with the Bats in a couple of weeks. 3-for-3. Right-handed hitter waits. The pitch. Ball outside. Three balls and one strike. Junior Fernandez does have 50 games with a big league time under his belt. Last pitch in the big leagues in 2022 with the Pirates. The pitch. Check swing. Appeal denied. Ball four. That's a walk to Hines. He's been on base four times today. And that, for the Bats, is the go-ahead run aboard here in the eighth. Only the second walk issued in this game, both by Nashville.
2: By the way, check swing there. This is the first week they're calling it according to that new rule. In the PCL, they have challenges now for the rest of the season, but it's supposed to be called at a 45-degree angle for the guys in the IL. That's how they're supposed to look at it. If the bat breaks at 45-degree plane, that's considered a swing. If not, it's not.
0: Yeah, and as you said, in the PCL, they can actually challenge it. It's part of the two challenges they have in the game.
2: That's right.
0: Here, they're following that rule, but no challenges.
2: Correct.
0: Runner bluffs to go, now has to hurry back, and Hines just does get back in time. Looked like he may have slipped a little bit, leaving first base on his way to second. So he retreated and got back into the bag in time before the throw from the catcher, Caro. Michael Tolia, a triple and an RBI in the second. A pop-up and a walk. He's one for two. Batting left-handed. Pitch is outside, ball two. Two balls and no strikes. I don't know. I don't see the check swing challenge rule getting to the big leagues. I just don't feel that good about it.
2: No, probably not.
0: The pitch, strike call, 2-1.
2: I'd say that I don't know that it happens. There's not enough controversial ones of them probably for it to make it there. That's my thought.
0: Check of the runner by Fernandez. Not going. The pitch, swing and a miss by Tolia. Two balls and two strikes. It's worth experimenting with.
2: Sure.
0: But, yeah, I just... That's the crux of it, I think, what you just said. There's just not enough of it.
2: And if you call it according to that rule, hopefully that takes care of it anyway.
0: Right. The pitch. Tolia takes it outside. 3-2. Remember, the bats are out of challenges. They challenged and lost in the bottom of the third and in the bottom of the sixth. Nashville has both of its challenges remaining. 3-2 pitch with a runner going. That is strike three called. The throw bounces away and into center. Hines steals the bag, gets up, scampers over to third, and he is 90 feet away with two men out. Tolia was called out on strikes, the second out of the inning. Hines gets the stolen base, his second of the game, his third of the year. And then the throwing error on the catcher, Caro, allows him to get over to third base. Second error of the game by Nashville. And so here's Urbaez with a runner at third and two men out in a 3-3 game in the bottom of the eighth. The pitch. He takes the first one inside, ball one. Urbaez had an RBI single back in the second. Reached on the drop fly ball by Adams in left his last time up in the sixth inning. That really looked like it was going to be the bat's inning, didn't it?
2: Sure did.
0: The pitch. Over but low, ball two. Two balls and no strikes. Boy, you got to credit Easton McGee, though. He got called third strikes on both Ivan Johnson and P.J. Higgins to leave the bases loaded. Trevor Kuntzel ready to go in the bat's bullpen. 2-0 pitch. Tap foul by Urbaez. Two balls and one strike. Ivan Johnson waits on deck. Hines drew the walk, and then on strike three call, Tolia swiped second base. Ball got away and into center. And Reese got up, went over to third. The 2-1 pitch. Check swing, started to go. He went around, according to the first base umpire, Alex Shears. Two balls and two strikes. Game knotted at three in the bottom of the eighth. The pitch. Ball high. Ball three. First game of a six-game series against Nashville that includes a doubleheader tomorrow. 3-2 pitch. Check swing. That is low. That is ball four. Urbaez draws the walk. He's on technically for the third time as he reached on an error the last time. Second walk of the inning. Third of the game by Nashville pitching. Urbiaz joins Hines on the bases. They're on the corners with two out. Ivan Johnson steps to the plate. Mentioned Johnson had a very nice road trip. Seven hits on each stop. Switch hitter, bats on the left side. Runners at the corners, two out. The pitch. He swings and lifts the first one. Foul, third base side, strike one. Great job today by bat starter Brandon Liebrandt. Three runs, five hits, six innings with no walks. Third straight quality start for him. Pitch to Johnson. In the dirt, blocked by Caro. One ball, one strike. Johnson today 0 for 2 with a sacrifice bunt. Fernandez ready. Here's the 1-1 pitch. Misses low and in. Two balls and one strike. Fernandez bends at the waist, peers in, gets the sign. 2-1 pitch. Low and outside. Ball three. P.J. Higgins is 0 for 3. Waits on deck. Junior Fernandez, the fourth pitcher employed by Nashville here today. Here's the 3-1 pitch, and instead he steps off. Hines, the go-ahead run, leads away at third. Urbiaz, who drew a walk, leads away at first, held by Murray. 3-1 pitch, low and inside, that's ball four. Three walks in the inning by Junior Fernandez has loaded him up for the bats. Urbiaz down to second base. Base is loaded, two out. Time is called, and we'll get a visit from Tyler Thornburg, one of their pitching coaches. They have two of them. It's Thornburg or Brian Leslie. One of the two makes the trip to the mound. We'll talk things over. A reminder, this copyrighted broadcast presented by Authority of the Louisville Bats and Major League Baseball and is intended solely for the private non-commercial use of our audience. Any publication, reproduction, retransmission, or other use of the descriptions or accounts of this game without the express written consent of the Bats and Major League Baseball is prohibited. Meeting on the mound is over. P.J. Higgins, he's flied out, fouled out. Called out on strikes. 0 for 3 in the game. Base is loaded. Two men out. 3-3 game in the bottom of the eighth. To Higgins. Ball one. Low and outside. How about this? Second straight at bat for Higgins with the bases loaded and two men out. One 0 pitch. Low. Ball two. Nick mentioned the Bats had a couple of bases-loaded walks to Ivan Johnson on Sunday at Omaha. They're not too proud. They'll take one right here.
10: Why not?
0: Two balls and no strikes to Higgins. Pitch on the way. Strike called outside corner, 2-1. Dane Leonard, the DH, waits on deck. Higgins trying to come up with a big blow here in the bottom of the eighth. The 2-1 pitch. Swing and a base hit into center field. Hines will score. Here comes a runner from second, Urbiaz. He will score. Trying to hustle over to third and get there for the Bats is Ivan Johnson. He's safe there. P.J. Higgins with a two-run single to center here in the bottom of the eighth. And the Bats have taken a 5-3 lead. Higgins with RBIs 3 and 4. Big hit right there on a 2-1 pitch.
10: We talk about coming through in a big spot. That's huge from Higgins. Bases loaded, two outs. Finds a way to get a couple in.
0: So now Trevor Kuntzel will indeed go to the mound and try to save this game. It appears in the top of the ninth inning, barring a huge inning the rest of the way here in the bottom of the eighth. First pitch to Leonard is inside. Ball one. Action now in the bullpen for Nashville. A right-hander. Here's the pitch. Swing and a miss. One ball and one strike. Peter Strzelecki is throwing in the bullpen for the Sounds. Now Kuntzel starts to throw again in the bat's pen. 5-3 bats in the bottom of the eighth. The pitch. And a ball hit to left. That's a base hit for Leonard. Scoring from third for the bats is Johnson. And the bats have come up with three here in the bottom of the eighth. And now lead 6-3 as Leonard comes up with his second hit of the game and his fourth RBI of the year.
10: Well, how about the bats catching core? Leonard obviously DHing in this game, but Higgins and Leonard driving in three huge runs here in the eighth.
0: Higgins was on the move on that pitch as well. Bats have come through against Junior Fernandez here in the bottom of the eighth to the tune of three runs. And here is Edwin Arroyo. First and second with two out and three in. The pitch and a ground ball back to the mound. Sharply hit off the leg of Fernandez. He kind of casually flips it over to first. They get the out to retire the side, but the bats come up big in the eighth with three runs to take the lead. We go to the top of the ninth. Nick Curran back with a call. The score now, the bat six, and the Sounds three on Talk Radio 1080.
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10: Ninth inning, 6-3. The bats lead the Sounds here at Louisville Slugger Field. The right-hander, Trevor Kuntzel, 27 years old from Cincinnati, on to try to close it out. First pitch to Freddie Zamora. Swing and a miss. Strike one. Righty against righty. Kuntzel, the fourth bats pitcher. Zach Maxwell, an inning. No hits or runs. Hit a batter. Is in line to win it, and now Kuntzel looking for the save. Zamora 0-for-1, grounded out, and a pinch hit spot in the sixth came in for the injured Brock Wilkin, who left the game. The 0-1. Down low, Zamora started to, did not go on the appeal to first. One ball and one strike. Kuntzel is on for the 13th time this year, 1-1 with a 2.84 ERA, a save and two tries, gunning for his second. There's a swing and a miss, and it's 1-2. Kuntzel, 12 2/3 innings, 11 hits, 9 walks, 13 strikeouts. Here's his 1-2. Swing and a foul ball straight to the backstop. It kicks back into the glove of Higgins, who caught it there on the ricochet. And now flips it toward the third base dugout. Count holds 1-2. Higgins catching everything.
0: Everything's going his way in the late innings, isn't it?
10: That's right. The pitch outside, 2-2. Kunsel last pitched Thursday in Omaha, two-thirds of an inning, two runs, three hits, took the loss in that game, was charged with a blown save. The 2-2 to Zamora. Ground ball to third, sliding to his right. Urbaez couldn't get it. It's down the left field line into the corner. Rodriguez back to dig it out. Zamora into second, standing with a double. That was a smash toward third. Urbaez sliding along the line, tried to get it. Would have been a spectacular play. Couldn't quite come up with it, and Zamora has his fourth double of the season. And now Nashville can get one more on. The Sounds would bring the tying run to the plate. Here's Jed Williams. He's 2-for-3 with a run scored today. Righty against righty. Kunsel, third base side of the rubber. First one to Williams. Swing and a miss. Strike one. Kunsel, born in Philly, grew up in Cincinnati. Moved there about second grade. Cincinnati St. X High School. The 0-1. Inside, spins Williams out of the way. One ball and one strike.
0: I was just up in his area, Anderson Township, this past week a couple of times.
10: There you go. 1-1. Strike called on the outside edge. Williams has challenged it. Pitch was called a strike. It was a strike. It found the outside edge. So the Sounds down to one challenge left. The bat's out of challenges. That one was fully inside that upper outside corner. Great pitch on that last one from Kunsel. Perfectly placed. He's ready with a 1-2. Swing and a miss. Williams gone on strikes for the first out. Off-speed pitch. Had Williams off balance there. Fourth strikeout of the day for Bats pitching. One gone for Jefferson Caro. He's 2-for-3 with a two-run homer today. That was back in the second. He singled his last time in the seventh. Righty against righty. Kunsel trying to send the Bats on to their 21st win of the year. First one to Caro. Swinging a little looper out into center. It falls for a hit. Over to third goes Zamora. Caro with his third hit of the day. Bloop that one into center. And now the tying run comes to the plate for Nashville in the form of Eddie's Leonard. He's been among their best hitters this year. He's 0-for-2 today, has struck out, has fouled out. He laid down a sacrifice bunt his last time in the seventh. Righty against righty, first and third, one out. Ground ball could end this thing. First pitch, Leonard takes a strike at the knees. Bats coming into the day, one of just three International League teams to have eclipsed that 20-win mark, along with Memphis and Gwinnett. Trying to roll on to number 21 today, the 0-1. A little bit high, one ball and one strike. Bats trying to improve to 9-7 in this ballpark. 1-1 pitch. Swing and a miss. Leonard chased one up and out. It's 1-2. Ethan Murray waiting on deck. Time called by Leonard, who backs out. Now back in. Navy batting gloves, that yellow bat handle, he waits. Kunsel from the stretch of the 1-2. Swing and a miss. Leonard chased downstairs, almost spiked his bat into the dirt. Two outs. Second strikeout for Kunsel. And the two-out batter is Ethan Murray. He's 0-for-3 today. A couple of ground outs and a line out to center on a nice sliding play by Reese Hines. Righty against righty. Kunsel ready. First one to Murray. Fouled back. In and out of a sweep down to our right. It kicks down to the club level of seats. Strike one. Zamora double to start the inning. He's at third. Caro singled with one out. He's at first. Two outs here in the ninth. The 0-1 to Murray. Just low. One ball and one strike. 6-3 Bats. Need one more out to win the series opener. 1-1 pitch. Just missed off the outside edge. Two balls and a strike. And the bat's out of challenges, so cannot get another look at anything close. 2-1 pitch. That misses away. Three balls and a strike with Jordan Adams waiting on deck. Kunsel wants a new baseball. Gets one. Bats trying to make it three wins in their last four games and six in their last eight. Kunsel ready. 3-1 to Murray. It's high. Ball four. And that loads the bases. Higgins almost made a motion like he was going to tap his head there, but bats out of challenges. Zamora at third. Caro down to second. Murray at first. Higgins to the mound to get together with Kunsel. Bases loaded with two outs, and here comes Reed Cornelius, the bats pitching coach, walking out from the third base dugout as well. Some action getting underway out in that Louisville bullpen. Julian Garcia, the right-hander, starting to throw. Meeting over. Action in the sounds pen as well. That's Peter Strzelecki, who was loosening earlier, the right-hander. Here's Adams. He's 1-for-3 in this game. He singled back in the third, has flied out and grounded out since. Righty against righty. Bats with a three-run lead. First pitch. Adams takes high. Ball one. Kunsel's thrown. 21 pitches in the frame. Needs one more out. The 1-0. Inside. Two balls and no strikes. Cooper Pratt on the top of the order for Nashville, waiting on deck. Kunsel ready. The 2-0. Inside. Three balls and no strikes with no place to put Adams. $4,802 in attendance on this education day at its peak. Many of the schools have left to head back to school for dismissal. 3-0. That is low. A four-pitch walk. In to score from third is Zamora. And it is 6-4 bats here in the ninth. The tying run now in scoring position for Nashville. Adams credited with his fourth RBI of the season. And now Higgins back to the mound to talk with Kunsel, and we'll see if that portends a visit from Pat Kelly, and it does. The Bats manager out of the third base dugout headed to the mound, and we get a pitching change here in the top of the ninth. Bases loaded, two outs. Nashville with a tying run now at second base, a 6-4 Bats lead. Garcia coming in with the top of the order, and Cooper Pratt coming up. 6-4 Bats, top of the ninth, a pitching change. We're back with more in a moment on Talk Radio 1080.
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10: New pitcher on for the bats, the right-hander Julian Garcia, the 30-year-old from Fort Collins, Colorado. Guns for his first save of the year and just his second career affiliated ball save. Becomes the fifth bats pitcher of the day. Trevor Kunsel, two-thirds of an inning, two hits, a run earned, two walks, two strikeouts, responsible for the three men on base. Bases loaded, two outs, top of the ninth, 6-4, the bats lead, top of the order for Nashville and Cooper Pratt. Righty against righty, first pitch, it's high, ball one. Pratt 0 for 4 today. Garcia is on for the eighth time this year, 1-0, a 3.38 ERA, 10 2/3 innings, 9 hits, 4 walks, 15 strikeouts. The pitch, strike on the outside edge. Pratt not sure, but does not challenge it. Didn't look like he liked that call, but didn't offer the challenge. Garcia last worked Saturday, 2 innings, a hit, 3 strikeouts, and a wild pitch in Omaha. The delivery, ground ball to third, fielded behind the bagger by his foot race to the bag. He just beats the runner from second. Murray tags the bag, ball game over. The bats hang on. They take the series opener. They've won now 3 of their last 4 and 6 of their last 8 games. They defeat the Sounds today. Final score, the bats 6 and Nashville 4 as Julian Garcia gets his second career save. 6-4, bats the final. We'll come back with more in a moment. This is Bats Baseball on Talk Radio 1080.
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10: Well, it got pretty exciting. A lot of drama in the ninth, but the bats ultimately able to hang on and defeat the Nashville Sounds today in the series opener. 6-4, the final score, as the bats now 21-13 overall. They've won 3 of their last 4, 6 of their last 8, and 11 of their last 15 games. A back-and-forth affair today, a low-scoring affair for much of the day, but this is a difficult bats offense to keep hemmed in for too long, and certainly finally able to break through. Each team scored 2 in the second. Bats got 1 in the fifth to take their first lead of the day. Nashville immediately tied it with a run on the top of the sixth, but then in the bottom of the eighth, the bats able to break through with 3 runs. to go in front. They held on. Nashville threatened in the ninth, got one run, had the bases loaded with two outs, had the tying run in scoring position, but Julian Garcia able to get the final out of the game to pick up the save and send the bats on to the series opening victory. As mentioned, the bats are now 21-13 overall with the win, and they remain, in fact, unbeaten in series openers this season. They've won every series opener of the year, going all the way back to that first game of the season on a Friday night against Omaha. With the loss, Nashville drops back to a level 500 at 17-17. They're now 5-5 in their last 10 games following a three-game losing streak. The Sounds drop to just 5-12 on the road this year. 6-4, bats the final. We'll come back with all the totals in a moment. This is Bats Baseball on Talk Radio 1080.
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10: On their third try, the bats break through to move a season-high 8 games over .500 with a victory today. It's their first time being 8 over since June of 2024. Final totals from this series opener. The bats 6 runs, 10 hits, no errors with 7 men left on base. The Sounds 4 runs on 9 hits with 2 errors and 6 men left. Winning pitcher, bats reliever Zach Maxwell. He worked a scoreless 8th inning, no hits or runs. He hit a batter. He improves to 2-0 with a win. Nashville reliever Junior Fernandez takes the loss. Worked an inning, allowed 3 runs on 2 hits. Walked 3, struck out 2. He drops to 0-1. Julian Garcia faced 1 hitter with the bases loaded and 2 outs in the ninth. He got Cooper Pratt to ground to 3rd, where Urbaez forced Ethan Murray at the bag going to 3rd base. As Garcia picks up his first save of the year, the 2nd of his affiliated ball career. Time of game, 2 hours, 29 minutes. That's 229-4802. Paid to watch it on this Wednesday morning and afternoon. Well, the bats look to keep the momentum rolling to tomorrow. Games 2 and 3 of this series, doubleheader baseball from downtown Louisville. It'll be a 4:35 first pitch tomorrow afternoon. Game 1 of the doubleheader will pit the right-hander Davis Daniel for the bats. He's 4-2 with a 4.34 ERA. It'll be the right-hander Coleman Crow on the mound for Nashville. He's 3-1 with a 5.40 ERA. Game 2 will follow about 30 minutes after Game 1. Left-hander Nate Peterson will make his bats debut on the mound for Louisville. He was added to this bats roster yesterday, as mentioned. For Game 2, it'll be the left-hander Thomas Pannone on the mound for the Sounds. No wins or losses with an ERA of 1. 4:35 first pitch. Gates open at 4 o'clock. Second dog night of the year here tomorrow night. It's also Thrifty Thursday. $4 hot dogs, $2 popcorn and Pepsi, and $4 tickets in left field in the LG&E Power Alley. All of it coming up tomorrow. Our pregame coverage begins at 4:05 for the 4:35 first pitch. Hope you can join us. We'll be back over on Sports Talk 790 tomorrow afternoon. Hope you can join us both here at the ballpark and over the air for the doubleheader tomorrow. Stay tuned now. 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Again, the final, the Bats 6 and the Sounds 4. This is Bats Baseball on Talk Radio 1080. 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
10: Bats take the series opener from Nashville. It was exciting late, but the Bats able to hang on for a 6-4 victory. 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The Kentucky Office of Highway Safety reminds you that May is Motorcycle and Bike Safety Awareness Month. Whether you're driving on four wheels or riding on two, please share the road and be alert as you head home. We first check scores from around the International League on this Wednesday. Here's what we have. There are four other games ongoing around the league. They're in the bottom of the ninth at Worcester. Scranton-Wilkes-Barre hanging on to a 7-6 lead over the Worcester Red Sox. The Sox have scored one in the bottom of the ninth, still batting with runners at second and third, and one out. We'll see what happens there. Bottom of the sixth in Jacksonville, the Charlotte Knights have a 3-2 lead over the Jumbo Shrimp. The Shrimp have scored two in the bottom of the sixth, still batting with a man at third and nobody out. Trying to get back into that one after trailing 3-0. Lucas Sims right now, the former bat in red, is on the mound for Charlotte. They're in the bottom of the third in Indianapolis. Game one of a doubleheader there. The Omaha Storm Chasers with a 1-0 lead over the Indianapolis Indians. The Tribe without a hit so far in that one. They're in the bottom of the third in Des Moines. The Iowa Cubs and the Columbus Clippers are scoreless. Columbus has three hits so far. Iowa with none. Games tonight around the IL. 6:35 in Syracuse. It'll be the Mets hosting the Rochester Red Wings. 6:35 in Norfolk. The Tides play host to the Gwinnett Stripers. 6:45 in Durham, the Bulls hosting the Round Rock Express, a little interleague play. It'll be a 6:45 first pitch in Allentown as Lehigh Valley plays host to the Buffalo Bisons. 10:05 first pitch in Las Vegas as Las Vegas club plays host to the St. Paul Saints. Mentioned game two of that doubleheader coming up between Indianapolis and Omaha. Game two forthcoming in Toledo as well between the Mud Hens and the Memphis Redbirds. In game one of that doubleheader, the Mud Hens with a 4-3 win over the Memphis Redbirds. Toledo off the mat, tying it with a run in the sixth. Neither team scored in the seventh, so they went an extra inning to the eighth, and the Mud Hens walked off with a 4-3 win. So Memphis loses, meaning the Bats are just gaining some ground on the Redbirds, could gain more if Toledo could somehow sweep that doubleheader. We'll see what happens in Game 2. Tanner Rainey, the former Bat in Red, was the winning pitcher for the Mud Hens in Game 1, improving to 2-1 on the year. That's everything around the IL.

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6: A good way to start the homestand for the Bats as they come from behind and defeat Nashville here this afternoon 6-4 to get to 8 games above 500, their high water mark of 2026. Meanwhile, everybody in the big leagues in action on this Wednesday, so let's get right to that as the Kentucky Office of Highway Safety School Board show continues. Parent clubs of these two teams, the Reds for the Bats, are playing tonight in Chicago against the Cubs, trying to snap a 5-game losing streak. And the parent club of these Nashville Sounds, the Milwaukee Brewers, are on the road in St. Louis. They are playing at this hour. So let's start with that game. They're in the middle of the second inning. Milwaukee has jumped out in front 4-0 over the Cardinals, getting 4 in the first inning of that game in St. Louis against Matthew Liberatore, against Jacob Mizorowski for Milwaukee. The Brewers start the day at 2 over at 18-16. The Cardinals at 7 over, 21-14. Milwaukee is 5 games out behind the first place Cubs. The Cardinals are 2.5 back. Cubs will try to extend their winning streak tonight to 8 in a row as they take on the Reds. But that game now in the bottom of the second, Milwaukee 4 and the Cardinals nothing. We'll go now to Chicago where the Reds and the Cubs play tonight at 7:40. Reds have lost the first two games of that series by one run each. They've lost 5 in a row, and the Reds sit now at 20 wins and 16 losses. They are in third place, 4 behind the Cubs, and a game and a half behind that second place St. Louis team. Brady Singer will pitch for the Reds tonight against Colin Ray. Again, that game starts at 7:40. Reds and the Cubs, game 3 of that 4-game series. Other day games today in the big leagues, they are in the bottom of the fourth inning in Tampa Bay. The Blue Jays and the Rays are scoreless in that game in Tampa. Patrick Corbin against Shane McClanahan, the starters in that contest, and they are in the bottom of the fourth, no score between Toronto and Tampa Bay. The Dodgers and the Astros, that game will start at 2:10. Or about 15 minutes from now. Tyler Glasnow on the mound for the Dodgers in that game against Lance McCullers Jr. of Houston. Again, that's a 4:10 start. 3:45 start out at West Coast in San Francisco. The Giants entertaining the Padres at San Diego Club, second place in the West behind the Dodgers. They're 7 over, 21-14. That one will feature Matt Waldron of San Diego and Adrian Hauser for San Francisco. 4:07 start in Los Angeles, the Angels host the Chicago White Sox. Noah Schultz will pitch for the Pale Holes in that game against Walter Urena of the Angels. And the final, technically, day game start, anything before 5 o'clock considered a day game, Seattle at home against the Atlanta Braves. Grant Holmes against Brian Wu in that game. Atlanta at 26-11. Sports the best record by a half game in Major League Baseball. One half game better than the Yankees at 25-11. And Atlanta begins the day 9.5 games ahead of second place Philadelphia

0: in the National League's East Division. And again, that game for the Angels and the White Sox at 4:07, the Braves and the Mariners at 4:10. Here's the games tonight. The Red Sox and the Tigers at 6:40 in Detroit. The Red Sox 6 under, the Tigers 1 game under. Sonny Gray will go for the Red Sox in that game against Jack Flaherty of the Tigers at 6:40. The Athletics and the Phillies in Philadelphia. That one will feature Jeffrey Springs for the Athletics against Zach Wheeler of Philadelphia. At 6:40, the Orioles and the Marlins down in Miami. That one in Miami has Brandon Young on the mound for Baltimore against Yuri Perez of the Marlins. They will start at 6:40 in Detroit. The Red Sox, let's see where we are, and the Tigers, Sonny Gray, and that one against Jack Flaherty. We mentioned that. Philadelphia at home against the Athletics. Orioles and the Marlins. Okay, we got that one. 6:45, the Twins and the Nationals in D.C. Both those teams come in at 16-20 on the year. Bailey Ober will pitch for Minnesota against Miles Michaelis of the Nationals. 7:05 tonight, the Rangers and the Yankees in New York. The Yankees at 25-11, second-best record in the big leagues. Nathan Eovaldi will go for Texas in that game, and the Yankees counter with Will Warren. We mentioned the Reds and the Cubs at 7:40. Three other games, the Guardians and the Royals play at 7:40 in Kansas City. That American League Central Division race is an interesting one. Detroit and Cleveland both in first place, both having losing streaks going, both under 500 at 18-19, lead the division by a half game over the White Sox in Kansas City, who are 17-19, and Minnesota at 16-20. Kansas City, the hottest team in the American League, along with the Yankees and Tampa Bay, they have won 5 games in a row and are still 2 games under 500. That one at 7:40 tonight in Kansas City, and that'll feature Joey Cantillo of the Guardians against Cole Reagans of the Kansas City Royals. 9:20 in Colorado, the Mets and the Rockies. That one has Freddie Peralta on the mound from New York against Michael Lorenzen of Colorado, the former Reds pitcher. And at 9:40 tonight, the final start of the day features the Diamondbacks at home against the Pirates. This one will feature Paul Skeens at 4-2 for Pittsburgh. Michael Soroka pitches for the Diamondbacks in that game. That's a look at all the scores around Major League Baseball for this Wednesday. And as always, if you'd like more details on any of these games, you can get those by going to MLB.com. Good start to the series for the Bats here this afternoon. They win it over the Nashville Sounds by a final score of 6-4. After the break, Nick returns with a recap of today's game and a play of the game as well here on Talk Radio 1080.
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3: Well, the Bats came into the day looking to go a season best 8 games over .500. Their third try at it had been unsuccessful in their first two attempts. They sent the lefty Brandon Liebrandt to the mound today. Had to wait an extra day after the rainout last night, setting up a doubleheader tomorrow, but still just the single game today in 11.05 a.m. first pitch. The lefty Liebrandt for the Bats, the lefty, and Brewers prospect Robert Gasser on the mound for Nashville. And the game was scoreless through one. The Bats able to, the Sounds able to break through first in the top of the second with one out. Jed Williams single to right. Jefferson Caro followed with a home run to left. His two-run shot, his fourth of the year, and the Sounds had a 2-0 lead. But the Bats had a quick answer off of Gasser in the bottom of the second. Reese Hines, in his return to the Louisville lineup after being optioned by the Reds, first pitch singled into center field. The next man up was Michael Tolia. He blasted one to deep center, just missed hitting a home run. It hit off the wall in center. Tolia tripled. Hines scored. It was a 2-1 Nashville lead. The next man up, Francisco Urbaez. He singled to center. That scored Tolia, and the game was tied at 2. Gasser went 4 innings, allowed the 2 runs on 4 hits, did not walk a batter, and struck out 3. The game stayed tied at 2 until the bottom of the 5th with 1 out. Dane Leonard single to left. He's hit now in all 6 games in which he's played. And then with 2 outs, it was Hector Rodriguez with a single into right field. It scored Leonard, and the Bats went in front 3-2. Rodriguez got caught in a rundown, was out 9-3-6-4 to end the inning. But nonetheless, the Bats were in front for the first time today. Meanwhile, Liebrandt settled in after those 2 runs allowed in the second. He only gave up 1 hit from that point on until there were 2 outs in the 6th. He gave up a 1-out double to Brock Wilkin in the 4th. And that was the only hit he'd allowed until 2 outs in the 6th. That's when Luis Lara hammered a home run to the back of the seats and left. Lara's team-leading 7th of the year, and the game was tied at 3. Liebrandt went 6, allowed 3 runs on 5 hits, did not walk a batter, struck out 3, gave up 2 homers. Liebrandt's third straight quality start, but again, did not factor in the decision today. So the game was tied at 3 then until the bottom of the 8th inning, with Junior Fernandez on the pitch for Nashville with 1 out. He walked Reese Hines. With 2 outs, Hines stole second, went to third on the throwing error by the catcher Jefferson Caro. Then Fernandez issued back-to-back walks, first to Francisco Urbaez, then to Ivan Johnson. So the bases were loaded with 2 outs. That brought in P.J. Higgins, who had been up with the bases loaded and 2 outs in the 6th and had struck out looking. Higgins trying to come through in the 8th. Jim Kelch had the call. It's our GE Appliances play of the game.
0: The 2-1 pitch. Swing and a base hit into center field. Hines will score. Here comes a runner from second, Urbaez. He will score. Trying to hustle over to third and get there for the Bats is Ivan Johnson. He's safe there. P.J. Higgins with a 2-run single to center here in the bottom of the 8th, and the Bats have taken a 5-3 lead.
3: That's our GE Appliances play of the game. GE Appliances, good things for life. Higgins with a big hit. Dane Leonard followed with a single into left field. That scored Ivan Johnson from third, and the Bats led by 3 at 6-3. Going to the 9th, Trevor Kuntzel on to try to close it out for Louisville. The leadoff man, Freddie Zamora, who had entered for Brock Wilkin, who had fouled a ball off his leg in the 6th. Zamora doubled to left to start the inning. Then with 1 out, Jefferson Caro singled to center, moving Zamora to third. So they were at first and third with 1 out. It was Kuntzel able to strike out Eddie's Leonard swinging, so first and third with 2 outs, but walked Ethan Murray to load the bases, and then with the bases loaded, walked Jordan Adams to force in Zamora, made it a 6-4 Bats lead, and that was it for Kuntzel. The Bats brought in Julian Garcia with the bases loaded and 2 outs, facing the top of the Nashville order in Cooper Pratt. Pratt grounded to third. Urbiaz fielded it, won the foot race to the bag just by a step to beat Ethan Murray, who was trying to go from second to third, forced him out to end the game, sending the Bats on to the 6-4 win and sending the Bats to 8 over .500 for the first time this year. Bats will look to push it to 9 or maybe even 10 over here tomorrow afternoon. Doubleheader baseball from Louisville Slugger Field. It'll be a 4:35 first pitch because of the rainout last night. The right-hander Davis Daniel to the mound for the Bats in Game 1. It'll be the righty Coleman Crow for Nashville in Game 1. Game 2, about 30 minutes after Game 1, will feature the lefty Nate Peterson making his Bats debut. It'll be the left-hander Thomas Pannone on the mound for the Sounds. 4:35 first pitch. Gates open at 4 o'clock. Second dog night of the year here tomorrow. It's also Thrifty Thursday. $4 hot dogs, $2 popcorn and Pepsi, and $4 tickets available in the LG&E Power Alley in left field. Our pregame coverage begins at 4:05 for the 4:35 first pitch. We'll be back over on Sports Talk 790 tomorrow afternoon. Hope you can join us both here at the ballpark and over the air for 14 innings of fun tomorrow. That'll wrap up coverage of Bats baseball for today. Big thanks to Carl Blanton back in the studio doing a great job keeping us up and running all morning and afternoon long as usual. Now for Jim Kelch, this is Nick Curran. Again, the final, the Bats 6 and the Sounds 4. Until tomorrow afternoon, back over on Sports Talk 790, thanks so much for listening, and good afternoon from downtown Louisville. Timbers one toward left center field. Back is Gonzalez. It is gone over the berm. Tie game.
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7: NBC News Radio, I'm Chris Caraggio. The U.S. and Iran are reportedly inching closer to a memorandum that's aimed at ending the war. That's according to multiple reports, which caution that the Trump administration said talks could fall apart at the last second. Meanwhile, President Trump issued a warning to Iran and said the bombing will start again if a deal isn't reached. Elsewhere, Project Freedom has been paused, which was the process of the U.S. guiding vessels through the Strait of Hormuz. 6 of 7 GOP incumbents in the Indiana Congress lost in their respective primaries. Tuesday's results follow endorsements by President Trump for all challengers after the state legislature stood up against his plan to redraw congressional maps to give Republicans more of an edge in the upcoming midterms. Meantime, in Ohio, Trump-backed Vivek Ramaswamy won the Republican primary in the state's governor race. He'll face Democrat Amy Acton, who did not have any primary challengers. I'm Chris Caraggio, NBC News Radio.
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11: After a soggy start, we're seeing a mix of clouds and sunshine. We are cooler, though, with numbers topping out near 60 this afternoon. We'll decrease those clouds later this evening and overnight. Expect a low near 45. That's your WLKY weather forecast. I'm meteorologist Mo Rose.
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13: I'm 50-50. I love the neighborhood. I love where my house is. I don't, with the in-law apartment that's downstairs, the house doesn't make sense for me to own it 100%.
14: Okay.
15: But I mean, could you go to a mortgage company and buy your ex-stepfather out?
14: Just get a mortgage from them.
15: Get a mortgage from them, buy him out, get him out of there, and then have a hard conversation with your mom about whether she's going to pay rent or not, or she's got to move out because you're going to get a real renter in there.
13: I could. I can't legally rent it. It's not a legal in-law apartment, so I can't legally rent it.
15: You can't rent a room in your house?
13: It's not a room. It's a 1,100 square foot in-law apartment.
14: But is there Connecticut laws that say it's not zoned for rent?
13: It's not currently set up right now to have someone externally outside of my family live in it. It's connected into my house.
15: Okay, well, that's not against the law. That'd be awkward or weird, but
13: it's weird. It's weird.
15: Okay, it could be weird. I've lived in Texas and Tennessee. I could rent my roof if I wanted to, but you may have different laws in Connecticut. But yeah, if you don't want strangers walking in and out of your front door, I get that.
14: All things are pointing to you sell this house, you get out of this weird ex-stepfather situation, mom then needs to go find her own place, and you start a new chapter. That feels like the cleanest thing to do.
13: Yeah.
15: But that has nothing to do with you, because let's say your rent goes to $1,500. I mean, your mortgage comes to $1,500 a month or $1,700 a month. You're solving for the relationship issues that you got in this deal, but you're going to be dollar for dollar about the same, right?
13: Yeah.
14: What do you make a month?
13: I take home about $7,500 a month.
14: Great. So even if your mortgage or even if you rented for a while until you figured out where you wanted to buy, you'd be just fine.
13: Yeah.
14: So this is all purely relational.
13: I have four kids, so I do need some space.
14: Are you single?
13: I'm married.
14: Okay. And does your spouse live in the same house?
13: She does.
14: What does she think about all this?
13: She's about the same as where I am.
14: She'd be happy to start fresh, new house, without all these financial family ties.
13: Yes.
14: Okay, I think you got your homework. We're home shopping.
13: Yeah.
15: But I still want to challenge you on one thing, and then I'll let you go. How old are your kids?
13: I got an 8-year-old, I got a 7-year-old, a 4-year-old, and about to be a 1-year-old.
15: Okay, so you're fully in it. You're going to do six... And again, I know people all over planet Earth live in different arrangements, and that's awesome. But you're sitting in a 2,500 square foot house. You're going to do life with six people in a 1,500 square foot house or a 1,700 square foot house?
13: That's where I am right now. That's my living space is 1,700 square feet.
15: I know, but you're telling me that's all you need, and you've got too much house. Or do you have too much house for you and your mom to be there? Or could your family expand to use this basement space too?
13: We could expand to use the basement space. It just doesn't, it's a raised ranch, so it doesn't really make sense, the downstairs. It'd be kind of hard to split my family up in the space. So having both, I don't think makes sense for me logically to buy him out and want to own the whole thing.
15: Is he going to be willing to sell if you put this on the market?
13: Yeah, I'm sure he's.
14: What would he get out of it versus you as far as the proceeds?
13: He's just going to get his percentage.
15: Okay. Yeah, I would sell it today.
14: Yeah, I would take what you can get out of that. And if you can't afford to buy a home based on those proceeds, the one you want, then you just got to wait and maybe rent somewhere for a while until you can't afford it. But this whole thing is just so intertwined. I would just want out emotionally. Best of luck.

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10: Todd is in Pittsburgh up next. Todd, welcome to the Ramsey Show.
11: I thought you said God is in Pittsburgh.
10: He's also
11: Todd is in Pittsburgh. All right.
10: God and Todd are there.
11: What's up, Todd?
12: Hey, guys. Thanks for taking my call.
5: my wife and I just got married December 27th. We're in baby step three. We now have four kids. We're a blended family. And I'm wanting to know, what is the best way to invest in the kids' future when they are all vastly different ages?
10: Ooh, so are you trying to decide what's fair versus, like, hey, one kid's about to go to college. Do we invest the same for the four-year-old?
5: Exactly. So their ages are 7, 10, 16, and 17. And my wife and I, my wife didn't get help with college when she was growing up. I went straight into a family business and construction, so I didn't go to college. So we are clueless on how to even invest for the kids.
10: Well, what do you want to do for these kids?
5: I would like to be fair, but I understand that because of the difference in age, it would be nice if I could, you know, just give them, put up all the same amount for each of them. And like I said, we're just in baby step three, but I'm just kind of looking ahead because we're looking for baby step three to kind of be a breeze. And it's just nothing I really know about. I don't know if there's a certain type of account to put up for each of them or what.
12: I'll tell you, I had a similar situation, not with a blended family, but I worked in universities for 20 years. And part of working at a university for that long is you get some sort of, if not all of your tuition covered for your kids if you work there. And then I left and took this job. And so I didn't have any college savings because I was working in colleges. My wife was working at university, and that was just our plan. And so I have a 16-year-old right now and a 10-year-old. And so the way we've handled it is we came up with a dollar amount that we want to have saved for each kid. But that means I had to accelerate the savings for one kid, and I'm slow playing it for the other. So if you look at my budget every month, I'm not being quote unquote fair. I'm holding back more money for one kid than I am for the other. But the number we're going to try to get to is going to be comparable, right?
5: Right.
12: So, and I think part of this is pretty solvable for you all because y'all don't have any money for the 17-year-old right now, right?
5: Right.
12: And so some of that problem takes care of itself. You might want to look at the two younger kids and say, okay, we want to make sure this is different for them too. But your 16 and 17-year-old have found themselves, like, life just happened. And so y'all need to have some honest conversations about what we can afford and what we can't afford and what debt has done to us over the years. And here's the options in our local area: free community college, low cost state tuition. Like, you just need to have those honest conversations with a 16 and 17-year-old.
5: Okay. Yeah. So with the 17-year-old, he's getting ready to go to the Marines.
12: Okay, great.
10: That's
5: and
10: that one's
5: we
10: solved.
5: Helped him out with his first car.
10: Great.
5: So, which only ended up being $500 Ford Ranger, which is ran great.
12: Wow, that's awesome.
5: So that was a good start.
12: Yeah.
5: Now I just don't have any expectations as to what to do from here on out. And then if I do come up with a number amount, or you guys help me do that, where does that money go until it needs to go to them?
10: So if you want to invest that money, which if we're talking about investing, that's a 5+ year time horizon, which means it doesn't make sense for the 16 or 17-year-old if you're investing for education, for example, when you got 1 or 2 years ahead of you. But for the 7 and 10-year-old, you could invest for college in a 529 savings plan, for example, or an education savings account. So you're going to earmark that money for college. It's going to have great tax advantages, and you'll have the power of compound growth for the next, you know, 8 to 11 years. So that's one place I would put some money if you want to help cover college. Now, the good news is, let's say they don't go, you can also change the beneficiary at any time. So anybody, it's a pretty loose definition of family that you can change that beneficiary to. And with the new Secure Act 2.0, you can roll over up to $35,000 over time into a Roth IRA for that child. So it can become a kind of a bonus retirement account for them as well. So that's one way to invest. And I like what Deloney's saying here. I would make it more goal-based rather than monthly contribution-based. So the goal is all of the kids go to school without debt if they choose to go to school. The goal is every child gets a paid for cash card that's reasonable. Those are good goals. And then the number changes depending on the ages and what you guys can do. Right now, your emergency fund is the priority over saving for the kids. And followed by that, your own retirement is the priority before investing for the kids. So what's your household income?
5: Between my wife and I, probably about 80.
10: Fantastic. That's great. So we're talking,
5: yeah.
10: I mean,
5: yeah, we got out of,
10: 27
5: guys,
10: grand or so invested.
5: What's that?
10: If you do 15% of that, that's baby step four. So if you're walking through the Ramsey plan, you're in baby step three, saving up 3 to 6 months of expenses. Once you've got that covered, now we start investing 15% of our household income into retirement accounts. So if you've got a match through your employer, start there. If you have access to any Roth accounts, like a Roth 401k, Roth IRA, let's fund that. And if you still haven't hit 15%, go to the traditional accounts. And then any money beyond that 15% can start going towards kids investing goals like college.
5: Okay, that makes sense.
10: And for short-term savings goals, like you're talking about with a 16 or 17-year-old, a high-yield savings account will do the job for that. That's going to keep the money liquid. It's not going to fluctuate with the market. And so you're much better off there versus the kid turns 18 and the market took a dip and now you're stuck.
12: Yeah, my 16-year-old's college fund is in a high-yield savings account. It's exactly where it is.
5: Okay, great. And so that's better, of course, versus like a brokerage account or something like that. Great.
10: Yeah, the brokerage account, now that's something I utilize for my kids. That is for future goals that are non-education related. So I have a 2-year-old and an infant. So I'm saving up going, all right, I want to cover their wedding one day. I want to be able to help them get a car, maybe a home down payment, those kinds of things. And so I'm going to invest outside of the 529 for that in just a brokerage account in, you know, low-cost index funds.
5: Okay, great.
10: So those would be the three places I would put money is 529 for education, high-yield savings for any short-term goals, and brokerage account for any long-term goals for the kids.
12: And let me just free you, brother. None of this is going to be exactly fair. And what I mean by fair is there's no way you're going to be able to find another $500 great running car, right?
10: When the 7-year-old is 16 trying to get a car, a beater car is going to be $10,000.
12: Yeah. And hopefully you're making $280 at that time, right?
5: Right.
10: And you're going to be in a better place financially when that 7-year-old is going to college.
12: Right.
10: And so it isn't going to be fair. You're going to be doing much better by then.
12: And just go ahead and build in the psychological cushion for your oldest getting back from the Marines, being like, are you kidding me? You bought so-and-so. And you'd be like, yep. Right? And that's part of being a parent, right?
5: I think that's what I needed to hear the most, so thank you for that.
12: Yeah, you got it.
10: Like, absolutely.
12: Do the best you can with what you got when you got it. The only thing I'll ask is be as honest as you can with your kids in real time. It can be embarrassing. It can be shameful. You could feel not. You shouldn't be ashamed, but you could feel shame. Like, hey, 17-year-old or your 17-year-old's going Marines, but hey, 16-year-old, this is the situation we've been in, and this is what we're going to have to contribute. We're only going to have $10,000, and so let's go through the honest options here, and let's figure out what's right. Like, it's just being as honest as you can, and then look at your 7- and 8-year-old and say, let's make sure this never happens again. And so we're going to start putting more away for them to have different opportunities, which is awesome.
10: Yeah, it's when they're surprised, that's when the resentment starts to build up, because
12: right.
10: Nobody told them. They didn't know. They saw one sibling get treated a different way. So communicate openly and honestly with all 4 kids.
12: Yeah.
10: Say, hey, here's where we're at financially. Here's what we want to cover. Here's what we can cover right now. Means you got to figure out a plan, 16-year-old, because we can't cash flow 4 years at an out-of-state school. It's going to look different for you. Thanks for the call, man. Great question.
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21: Hey, this is Jamie Loftus, and this is my new weekly show, 16th Minute of Fame. The podcast where every episode, I take a closer look at an internet character of the day. Who were they? What made them so notorious? How did the internet, or sometimes the algorithm, choose them? And what does a person do when they're suddenly confronted with more attention than the human psyche can handle? Take The Dress, a story that went uber viral in early 2015 in spite of being, well, kind of a boring optical illusion. A mother of the bride in Scotland took a picture of a dress she was thinking about wearing to her daughter's wedding. But she saw the dress as blue with black lace, and her daughter saw it as white with gold lace. One BuzzFeed post later, every single person on the internet was talking about the dress. But to me, the dress is a story about the last couple of months when the internet was still sort of fun. It was shortly before the stories that spread across the internet stopped being driven by exploited millennials with useless arts degrees and started being decided by algorithms hell-bent on growing internet usership at all costs. And on a long enough timeline, the story of the dress is one entangled with abuse and media exploitation. Internet history is a tricky thing to be invested in. 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With the team at Cool Zone Media, we're taking these characters' 16th minute of fame to see what their moment meant to them and what it says about us.
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10: 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Betty is in Toronto up next. Betty, welcome to America. What's going on?
3: Thank you so much for having me.
10: How can we help today?
3: I just feel just so desperate for help right now. I am in my mid-30s. I've been married for 10 years, and we have five kids together under seven. And I thought we were doing really good with our baby steps. On 4, 5, 6, and then I just found out that he's been just hiding some debts that I didn't know was happening.
12: Oh, man.
10: How'd you find out?
3: I just had a feeling something wasn't right. And when I asked about it, he was very defensive and nope, nothing. And I just had the boldness to keep pressing. And then he was like, yeah, like this is why I haven't wanted to fully share an account, because my account is always negative.
10: And then what did he actually give you the facts afterwards? Was he honest, or did you have to keep pressing?
3: So the numbers did change a little bit. And he did look a little scared, and I just tried to be very calm, very safe, so he would feel comfortable telling me the truth. And I said, I need to see your account, which still hasn't happened.
12: Go ahead.
3: And I said, I want you to see a counselor with me, because we will figure this out, and we need to stay together. Like, we have five kids. Yeah. Like, I'm forever tied to him.
12: Okay, I'm going to give you some hard reality, okay? How much money does he say he owes?
3: It's not much, but, like, every pay, about 40% just goes to whatever he's been spending. So his check goes into his account, and 40% just gets eaten up, and then 60% I see for the household expenses and our.
12: All right, so.
3: But he's still negative every pay.
12: Okay, so here's what you're going to need underneath your feet, okay? I call this financial infidelity. He's been cheating and lying to you, okay?
3: Mm-hmm.
12: And so, first off, I want you to not think you're crazy for this blowing up your world. It did.
3: Yeah.
12: Okay. You're at home managing five kids, a family of seven, trying to feed them on allegedly 60% of the paycheck. Okay.
3: Mm-hmm.
12: You should feel like the rug got pulled out from under you, because it did.
3: Yeah.
12: And you're also right to ask, what else have you been lying about? What else are you hiding from me? Because we had this little secret world that we built together, and you were out of it. You stepped out of it.
3: Mm-hmm.
12: You're not going to have any sort of ability to rebuild this marriage until you know how the depths of where these things go. I would recommend you pull a credit report today on both of you. Okay. He will have to pull his credit report. And if he says no, then that is, I can't think of a bigger red flag because, and again, I'm giving you the worst case scenario here, okay? But when this happens in this way, it's not uncommon for what's being hidden is not just screwdrivers and motorcycles, but it could be hotels, it can be dinners, it can be addictions that you don't know about. Everything is now on the table. And so I want to pull a credit report and not just look at his account. I want to see who he owes money to. And I want you to pull your credit report, and this is going to sound caustic. I want you to pull a credit report on all of your kids using their social security numbers. Because when people call into the show all the time and they don't realize how bad it is and people start gambling or people get in over the head and they pull a credit card out on their 9-year-old and use that social security number to get a quick $1,000 here or a quick $2,000 there. And so that will give you the big picture of who you owe to what, who your family owes to what. Hopefully you have nothing on yours and your kids have nothing on theirs and his is minimal. And what this is was a scared, embarrassed husband that took the easy way out and he is ready to stand tall, take his medicine, and y'all can rebuild trust. Worst case scenario is you're in a way bigger mess than you know yourself to be in.
3: Mm-hmm.
12: But you can't go to an untrustworthy person and demand that now you be trustworthy and think you're going to get any sort of nervous system stability from that because they've proven themselves to be untrustworthy over a long period of time. And so I need to see this stuff with my own eyes.
3: So how do I get a credit report done? I don't know how to.
12: George
10: it's a,
12: has
10: it's
12: you.
10: A simple website.
12: It's all free.
10: It's annualcreditreport.com, and you can pull free weekly online reports from all three major bureaus. It's Equifax, Experian, and TransUnion. And so you'll just go through the steps, enter it. You never pay for this. This is free. So just go to that website, and you can get that all done. Annualcreditreport.com. And that, like John said, that will be the full truth and nothing but the truth. So regardless, I really don't care what he says. I want the reality of the situation. And again, if he's unwilling to do that, that speaks to much deeper things he's hiding. There's an alternate life here. And that tells me he doesn't want healing in this marriage if he's not willing to come clean.
12: Right. And let me say this. I want to applaud you for, what'd you say, you were calm so that he could feel safe enough to come forward. I want to applaud you for being in control, feeling big feelings, but being emotionally mature. But you don't owe him dishonesty either. Okay?
3: Yeah.
12: You're right to be enraged. You're right to be sobbing at the table because this man lied to your face and to the face of y'all's five kids. And so you don't also owe him a silver platter that he can gently put out his receipts on.
3: Hmm.
12: Right? And so when I mean you're responsible for the emotional, like mature next right action, that means I'm not going to hit him. I'm not going to swear at him. I'm not going to punch a hole in the wall. Everybody deserves dignity and respect. But you're dang well going to know I'm pissed off.
3: Yeah.
12: You're going to know that everything in my life, I'm questioning it now.
3: Mm-hmm.
12: Right? And you're not crazy, and you don't owe him a false sense of yourself so that he feels comfortable coming forward with it, right?
3: Yeah.
12: That's not your responsibility to massage his ego through this also.
10: Okay. Do you guys share an account, or is everything separate?
12: No, he wouldn't share it.
10: So you have no access to anything financial. He pays the bills?
3: So he does pay the bills. We do have a joint. But he has his own as well.
10: So 60% he diverts to the joint account, 40% diverts to this secret account. That's his.
3: Yes. Yeah.
10: Okay. Well, starting today, he's going to divert 100% into this joint account.
3: Okay.
10: Or you separate if he's untrustworthy and he's going to destroy your financial life further.
12: Yeah. And Betty, that's a great point that George brings up. You need to get really clear on your what I call your or what statement. Because if he looks across the table from you tonight and says, I'm not pulling a credit report and I'm not giving you access to this account, period. You have to have your or what statement ready. Or me and the five kids are going to my mom's house. Or, well, okay, then I guess I'll just have to live with it. And you mentioned we have to fix this and stay together because we have five kids together. I need you to say that's the picture y'all created, and that picture is over because of his financial infidelity. Now y'all have to rebuild something new, and I hope it includes him and you and those five kids in the same house all working together to build something amazing. I hope that's the case. But you have to have the courage to say, or what comes next, and then be willing to live into your own
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12: there.
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12: He looks at you and says,
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4: Prices at the pump continue to climb. California is still seeing the highest average in the nation at around $6.13 a gallon. New Mexico wants Meta and its social media platforms declared a public nuisance. The state also wants the company to pay $3.7 billion while making their products safer for children. Meta, for its part, is threatening to cut access to its social media platforms in New Mexico. Meta and New Mexico are in the second stage of their trial this week. A jury recently issued a $375 million award to the state after finding the company misled consumers about the safety of its platforms and its protections for children against predators. The PNC Bank acquisition of First Bank is complete, so now it is time for the computer conversion. All customers will be getting their credit and debit cards replaced.
7: First Bank locations in Colorado will close early Thursday, June 18th. System conversions will happen over Father's Day weekend. First Bank customers are being told to get as much of their banking done, including online bill payments, before June 18th. The new PNC systems will be up and running Monday, June 22nd. In Denver, I'm Kathy Walker.
4: And Pinterest is having a moment on Wall Street. The company's latest earnings blew past expectations. Tammy Trujillo with more.
22: Pinterest reported first quarter earnings and it beat Wall Street's estimates. The company says it's logging more active monthly users as it replaces some human workers with artificial intelligence. The social media company's global monthly active users for the first quarter increased 11% year over year to 631 million, in line with analysts' estimates.
4: And Stanley Black & Decker is laying off half its workforce in New Britain, Connecticut. The company started the process by cutting 300 workers early this week. Layoffs are expected to continue through May 18th. The facility opened in 1963. Many employees are second or third generations of their families at the company. Stanley provided the laid-off employees with gold-plated tape measures as a parting gift. I'm Monica Nelson with your consumer and business news.
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28: Hey there, I'm Jason Alexander, and this is my dear friend, Peter Tilden.
29: Hey, Jay. By the way, the script says best friend.
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28: 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Number one, we like to argue about everything. Driving, food, music.
29: No, we don't. And number two, when things annoy us or they perplex us or just don't seem to make any sense, whether it's something in the news or in our personal lives, we go, really, no, really.
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29: 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Jerry Seinfeld wondered why they refused to make the stall door go all the way to the floor in a public bathroom, but he didn't get an answer. 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
29: 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How about that?
28: 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No, really?
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12: Dude, I'm so happy. 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So good for you. 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
3: 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And currently we're bringing home $53,000. And we're trying to

0: unless we are net worth millionaires to where we can stomach that major hit on depreciation that cars experience in the first few years.
1: Okay.
0: And then number three, you want to make sure that all the things with wheels and motors in your life don't add up to more than half of your annual income. That's why I was digging at your income, and if it's going to go up, well, that changes the numbers drastically, because right now you should have no more than $26,000 in cars as far as their value goes. But six months from now, that number can change because it's a smaller part of your world, so now you could have $50,000 worth of cars sitting in the driveway. So that's where I'm trying to go, okay, can you wait 6 months to where you can get a nicer-to-you car? Because you have the money to do it. It's not going to hurt. You're not going to even dip into this 98K if you go spend 25 today.
1: Mm-hmm.
0: So what are you guys wanting to get? Because that really, basically, what is the car you can afford in cash today that you think would last you at least the next 5 to 7 years?
1: Okay, so we found, the reason we started asking these questions is we found a 2001 Ford Bronco with 12,000 miles on it for $32,000. And so it's a little bit more than that $26,000. But it's, you know, we've got the $32,000 for it. We just couldn't decide if, you know, it kind of hurts whenever you let go of $32,000.
0: Yeah. I mean, it will hurt. And that's why I actually like it. Too many people, we've lost friction when it comes to purchase differently. We're going to go slower.
2: What is it about an 01 Bronco? Has it been redone?
1: I'm sorry, it's a 2021.
2: I'm sorry,
0: oh,
2: yeah.
0: Okay, I heard 2001.
2: 2021, okay.
0: Wow, that's an expensive Bronco. It must be
2: Completely redone and restored. Those are, man, those guys who go redo Broncos, they do amazing work.
0: Incredible.
2: They're awesome.
0: Okay, 2021 Bronco, $32,000. Here's my catch. I would wait until your income actually goes up and this becomes sort of a celebration of your newfound income, but I would not buy it today because there's just too many variables.
1: Okay. Yes, that's some good advice because, like, we're both so undecided about it, and I told him, I was like, if we're having this much doubt about it, maybe we should wait. So.
2: God, he won the lottery marrying you. Yes, yes. And, hey, George, tell me if I'm wrong here. I find that I get in trouble when I say I have this much money to go – I'm going to date myself. I have this much money to go spend at the mall. I've got $500 to spend at the mall. I need to get a pair of pants and some shoes and a shirt. I will figure out how to spend all $500. Where I've seen success is I have a boundary. I can't go beyond this $500, but I need to go buy a pair of shoes and some jeans and a shirt. And then I only spend a couple $100. You get what I'm saying? And so I would love for you guys to dream about what kind of cars do we want actually and what cars are going to last us for a while. And then over the next 6 months, you can keep your eye open for, because you might find this exact car in 2 months for $19,000 or $18,000. And instead of saying, okay, we have this much to spend, because you'll figure out when it comes to automobiles, especially how to spend exactly 50% of your income. And that's like a stretch goal, right? And you don't have to spend that much. And you two are awesome at driving used cars. That's your life. It looks like you're identity isn't in them, and that's awesome. I would sit down and say, what do we actually want to have together, and then plan that way.
1: Okay.
0: And let me tell you, a $3,000 repair, as much as it would suck on a really old car, is still so much cheaper than $32,000. And so that's what I want to encourage. Too many people go, well, I had repairs. We had to get a new car. Didn't want to deal with the repairs. And they just justify it in their minds, thinking this thing's a clunker. So even if you have to buy yourself some time for the next 6 months until your income goes up and this becomes a no-brainer, it's worth the patience to do it right and go slow. But you're all things considered, it's all green flags in my book.
1: Okay, awesome. Well, I'll be sure to tell them, and thank y'all. Y'all definitely brought some clarity to the situation for me.
0: Happy to do it. Thank you for your sacrifice and service to both of you.
1: Oh, thank you. We are so glad we get to do it.
2: Yeah. And the last thing I'll tell you is you got the Honda, so you're probably going to be driving that till the apocalypse.
0: I do have one rule in my house. The wife should be driving the nicer car. I don't like it when the guy drives a nicer car.
2: I'm with you. I've always had a weird thing about that.
0: It just feels
2: always
0: odd.
2: Always, always.
0: So, especially if she's, you know, toting the family around and the guy has like a sweet sports car that's just for him. I'm like, all right. You're a grown man.
2: Dude, 1,000% with you.
0: The other thing is, and John, people get screwed on this. They go to the dealership, and the dealer says, hey, you know, for $5,000 more, we

0: get you into the brand new one. Right. You got on the lot. Look at this. Got these extra features. And hey, if you do the financing, we'll knock $1,000 off.
1: Yeah.
0: Now, all of a sudden, you are buying a brand new car that was way more. They suckered you into the warranty and the paint protection package and the giant dock fee, dealer fee they just throw on there. And you're so starry-eyed, you just want to get out of there after 6 hours and go drive this thing.
2: And by the way, that $5,000 extra you spend on the new one, you might as well set it on fire, because the moment you drive it off, it's gone. You just lost it. Yeah. It's now worth what you were about to pay for the used one, right?
0: Yeah, new car will depreciate 10% the moment you drive it off the lot.
2: There you go.
0: And within the first 5 years, 60% on average.
2: Yeah.
0: That's pretty wild.
2: I love buying cars that are 5 years or older, because the depreciation has burnt off so much.
0: Yeah, my last car, one owner, 4,000 miles on it, and I got 26% off.
2: Yeah.
0: Of what I would have bought it brand new.
2: Huh.
0: So I went, all right, I'll deal with that. I'll take, and I, you know, I could have bought it new. It would have been fine. But I just like going 25% off feels pretty good.
2: And I've got so, cash, so yeah. And I'm not afraid
0: you
2: gotta to
0: have walkaway power. That's the key. You walk in with a check of, here's our budget. Either make it work or we'll go down the street. And eventually, if they want, you know, to feed their family, they're going to go, all right, we'll take it.
2: Yeah.
0: Don't let them bully you. 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Love it.

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0: elsewhere.
1: Yeah, this isn't. This is like indentured servanthood, man.
2: Right.
0: I don't think you're as stuck as you think you are. I think you're just depressed.
1: Yeah.
0: And you don't have the energy to get unstuck.
2: Right.
1: Where's your parents, brother? What happened to them?
2: They passed away.
1: When did they pass away?
2: Last year.
1: Okay. Do you have siblings?
2: They also passed away.
1: So you lost everybody in your family?
2: It was a hit and run with a drunk guy and hit by a semi truck.
1: Man, I'm so sorry, brother. Awful.
0: You got any friends in the area?
2: I'm with my best friend. He's the one who's kind of like, because I've been working in Idaho, just as like as a manufacturing company, doing like AR triggers, just for a 16-hour, and it was miserable. And he was like, "Dude, we got to get you out. We got to get some life back into you." And I was starting to believe him because it's Miami. I mean, who doesn't have fun in Miami? And I was just like, yeah, man, let's do it, whatever. And then as life can't get worse, this dealership screwed me over with my dream car that I saved up a lot to buy.
0: What do you owe on the car?
2: $21,000.
0: And what's it worth?
2: About $25,000.
0: Is that in its current condition it's worth $25,000?
2: No, in its current condition it's probably worth like $8,000 because there's transmission problems.
0: And you can't afford a new transmission, obviously.
2: No.
0: What other debt do you have?
2: In a storage unit in Nebraska.
0: What other debts do you have?
2: I have a personal loan for about $3,000. I was hoping to use that to kind of just get me a little push forward while I'm in Miami. It's not going horrible. I just need to find a way to get myself out of this mentality where I'm not good enough to, or where I feel like I'm not trying enough to make these sales or keep going.
1: Bro, I know you feel like you're at the bottom right now, but I'm telling you right now, I've been doing this for my whole career. You had a massive loss in your life and you got to go sit down with somebody. And I know you can say you don't have time, or you don't even have the resources. I'll give you 6 months free with BetterHelp, but I think you're going to need some in-person sitting with somebody to metabolize the amount of grief and loss you've experienced in the last year.
2: Right.
1: And I'm just telling you, therapy changed my life. I'm still here because of it, and it's worth it, and you're worth it, but you got to go sit down and talk to somebody. You're not going to be able to power through this because there's nothing to power through.
2: Right. It's kind of like treading through mud with...
1: That's right. That's right. And another loan's not going to get it. A dream car is not going to get it.
0: Even another job isn't going to heal it.
1: Yeah. 16 hours. Another job might give you some margin. It might keep you from feeling like you're living a failure factory, right? I would be terrible at door-to-door salesman. I would do it if that's the only way I could feed my family, but I'd be terrible at it. I don't want you doing something that you're terrible at that is just compounding this vision of yourself in the mirror.
2: Yeah. And it's like, I do have a dream. I want to help people. I've always talked to my parents about this because they've always noticed it about me. I want to help people, especially literally the situation I'm in right now. Like, that's what I want to do. I want to, be able to tell my story or, help them. So I want to be a psychology.
1: That's awesome. But listen, you can't give what you don't have.
2: Right.
1: And so, the best therapist I know as friends and colleagues, myself, the people who are best at helping others have had their own journey getting the help they needed.
2: Right.
1: Right. And it's you just opening your hands up saying, okay, I've tried a new car. I've tried a new job. I've tried a new state. I've tried a new location. It's time for me to get with a professional and face this head on.
2: Right.
1: Right. But I would tell you, I don't think you're broken. I think your body is trying to take care of you, man. And it's just saying, hey, we got a lot to metabolize and a lot to process and a lot to walk through. It's so, so much, brother.
2: Right.
1: Okay, so hang on the line here. I'm going to hook you up with 6 months of BetterHelp licensed counseling so you can get started today. You can reach out to them today, and then hopefully they can connect you with some resources in your local area.
0: I'd also like to get him a copy of your book, John.
1: Yeah, I'll send you Building an Anxious Life. I'll send you the audio book and the regular book. Maybe you can listen to it while you're walking door to door, but it's not going to be the thing that fixes you in this moment. I don't think you're broken. I don't think you need fixing. I think you need healing, and I think you need somebody to sit with you for a season. But man, we're praying for you, and we'll be walking along. We'll give you the resources we got. We'll send you every dollar too to help you get your money screwed on straight. But man, for as hard as you're working for $600 a month, maybe a fast food job or something would help.
0: Hey guys, George Camel here. So you're thinking about buying or selling your home, and you probably have a million questions. 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Usually the internet. 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

0: Sean is in Daytona Beach up next. Sean, welcome to the show.
1: Hi, thanks for having me.
0: Absolutely. How can we help today?
1: All right, so I'm a merchant marine. I've been a merchant marine for about 20 years.
2: Hey, Rich, do me a huge favor, Sean. Talk directly into the phone for me.
1: Sure.
2: There you go.
1: I am a merchant mariner. I've been one for about 20 years now.
2: Awesome.
1: I have multiple jobs, but my primary is being a merchant marine. My other is I'm an over-the-road trucker, and I do construction and that sort of deal, too. But basically what ended up happening to me was I was married for 10 years, and I had moved up pretty high on the ships. I was doing about $110,000 a year for myself, and then my ex-wife was doing an additional maybe 50 or so. So we had the bills associated with the $160,000 a year household. During COVID, I got forced to step away from my job because I didn't get vaccines because I didn't trust it. And also I wanted to retire to be home with my young child. So basically I forcibly retired with about $100,000 in the bank. And then we got hit by a hurricane, and I had to do a second mortgage on the home from the SBA to, you know, pay for the roof, the fence, and everything that got destroyed. And then we got talked into the solar panels. And while I was home, I was working 10 jobs and making about an eighth of what I was making on the ship. So my ex-wife decided that because, and this is what she said to my face, because I was making less than her, she lost all respect for me as a man, and then she cheated on me with someone who made way more. And, yeah, so the divorce happened, just settled the middle of last year, and I went back to the ship because I was not mentally healthy. And in order to keep my kid through the divorce, I basically had to swallow all of the bills for $160,000 a year household. And by stepping away, I lost my promoted position. So now I've gone from about 110 a year personally down to about 74. So I have about $250,000 worth of debt, and almost all of it is in the household, but I'm just so stressed.
2: Yeah. All right, so how can we, you've been through a lot, how can we help?
1: Well, I just think I might need somebody to tell me that my five-year plan is somewhat workable and that I'm not an idiot, but it's...
0: Five-year plan to what? What's the goal for you?
1: To be able to actually retire and actually go see my son.
0: How old are you?
1: He's six. But he is barely seen me in the past. I'm 37.
0: Okay, why do you need to retire in 5 years or else? Where did that come from?
1: Well, I don't need to. That's kind of what I would like to do, at least retire from this career and do something.
0: When you say retire, you mean you have enough assets that replace your income to cover your bills and lifestyle, correct?
1: By retire, I mean be able to shift into a career where I can remain in the area of my home.
0: Got it. So you just want like an encore career that keeps you local?
1: Right.
2: Okay.
1: Because, I mean...
0: That's
1: currently,
0: the goal.
1: I'm an over-the-road trucker and a merchant mariner.
2: Okay. Kind of. Here's the thing. I know these conversations are really compressed, and so what I'm hearing is, and none of your plan is going to work unless you make this change, okay?
1: Right.
2: You have to take ownership of all the choices you've made.
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15: I just instantly started freaking out, yelling to the world, "What's going on?" I yelled, "Help." I mean, I'm out in the middle of nowhere. 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
12: From the frozen woods of Maine to the mountains of Montana, from an archery opener gone wrong in Wisconsin to a father's last walk through the Minnesota deer woods, each story begins with a hunter stepping into the wild, but not all of them come back.
14: 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What do you say? He's not here with us. You know, it was tough.
12: I'm Jordan Sillars. Join me as we track the truth through tangled cover and cold case files, where every trail tells a story, and every story leaves its own trail of blood. Blood Trails.
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2: I'm going to do what I got to do to scratch and claw. I'm telling you, man, that kind of hard work gets rewarded over time. But you're making some amazing sacrifices, and also another foot is still trapped in this, well, I guess I gotta. And dude, I've got personal family and friends who are locked into a forever blue collar life that's killing them because I get a good deal on health insurance or whatever. And that's just not a trade.
0: This 160 grand lifestyle, your income got cut in half.
2: Yeah,
0: you have a $74,000 lifestyle now. And so you're gonna have to make changes to your life, your budget, your career, to have this life you want. We're rooting for you. We think you have more agency than you think.
2: Yeah, and you're doing it. You're doing it.
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27: Everything kids love.
28: So I learned about Dave Ramsey last year, and I've been following this debt snowball. I paid off over $40,000 of credit cards, cars, and wedding debt last year.
2: But congratulations, man.
28: Oh, thank you.
0: Just breeze by that.
28: Thank you. I only have two debt left, but these are really big. So I have $180,000 of student loans and also $180,000 of mortgage. They're both at 5.875%. So it's a bit of a marathon to pay these off. But I did learn that my family has a history of cancers, like lung cancer, thyroid cancer. My dad actually went from seeing an oncologist telling him that he doesn't have cancer to battling stage 4 lung and brain cancer a year later.
0: Oh, I'm sorry.
28: It's okay. And also his cancer was all genetics. So I guess my question is, I'm a little bit scared, or I guess I'm scared to death that something might happen to me before I finish this marathon, right? And I do want to leave something for my wife and daughter. I know Dave Ramsey wants, he says to like pay off all the debt besides the mortgage first. I just wanted to know, because the federal student loans would potentially die with me if something happens to me. So I just wanted to see if it's reasonable for me to potentially pay off my mortgage first before my student loans.
0: Wow.
2: That's actually, you know what? That's a good question. I will celebrate that question. That's an interesting dilemma that you find yourself in, especially because the numbers are so, like, they're exact, right? Interest rates, yeah. Dollar amounts, exact. How much do you make a year?
28: I make $130,000.
2: Okay.
28: As a pharmacist.
2: Yeah.
0: And how old are you?
28: I'm 28.
0: Okay. What ages did your family get diagnosed?
28: So my dad got diagnosed when he was 50, but I also have other family members that got diagnosed a lot sooner, like in their 40s and so on.
0: Okay. Because my hope and prayer is that you never get diagnosed, but also that if this was to happen, this is a decade or two or three from now.
28: Mm-hmm.
0: And therefore, your student loans will be paid off. If you stay at the pace you're going for, would the student loans be paid off in 4 years?
28: Yeah, I hope so. I'm trying my best here.
0: And then the mortgage is another 3 to 4 years as your income's probably up by then?
28: Yes.
0: So we're talking about 7 years. You're completely debt-free, house and everything. By 35.
28: That's what I'm hoping for.
0: So that's the kind of goals I would be setting. Versus which one should I pay off? I still feel like the debt snowball because of you probably have multiple student loans, right? It's not one giant one.
28: Yes, that's correct.
0: So yeah, freeing up those payments along the way makes me I'm still team student loans, but I totally think your logic here is justified to grapple with it. I assume you don't have term life insurance. Did you try or did you not qualify?
28: No, I haven't tried that yet. I actually just heard about that not too long ago. I was looking into it still.
2: Today.
0: Go to Xander.com and apply and be honest with, your health situation. We're not asking you to commit fraud here, but if you can get term life insurance, you have solved the problem of what happens if something happened to me. How would my wife pay the mortgage? Boom, problem solved. 10 to 12 times your income in term life insurance on a 15, 20-year policy will do the trick.
28: Yeah. So you make it just makes me feel like it gives my life a little bit of meaning if I were to have left something behind,
2: Did your dad pass away?
28: Not yet. He's still battling cancer right now.
2: So I want you to remember what I'm about to say for the rest of your life, okay?
28: Okay.
2: Are you a good husband?
28: I try to.
2: Are you a good dad?
28: I try my best to, yes.
2: Then you've left something amazing.
28: Thank you.
2: And we have no pun intended, but we have a cancer in our culture, which is we ask somebody, what are you worth? And we answer that with a number. And I think that's insane. Mm. It would be amazing to be 35, 38 and owe nobody anything and have a paid for house for your family. That would be awesome. Mm-hmm. And the truth is, you dug a $180,000 hole for your family in pharmacy school. So I think you have a responsibility to knock that out.
28: Okay.
2: Also, this is me playing devil's advocate all across the board, okay? Mm-hmm. I also don't trust in 10 years that that's still going to be the case. At some point, the United States is going to have to deal with a $2 trillion hole that is student loans, and they're going to have to deal with their $30 or $40 trillion deficit. It would not surprise me in the least. They've already made student loans not dischargeable by bankruptcy. It would not surprise me if they stopped them dead on, that they go away if you pass away. Okay? That I've never even heard of that being a possibility, but here's what I'm trying to get you to do. Projecting 10 years out on what might happen is a good idea. To drag 10 years from now the crisis that might exist in 10 years and try to solve it in today, that is what we call that anxiety. Right? And so the fact that you're a good husband, the fact that you're a good dad, you've been burning through this debt, getting your family taken care of, and you're on a trajectory in 7 to 10 years to owe nobody anything, including your home, that is a huge, huge win. And you have some signals that you're going to pay attention to. So you're going to be one of those guys like me that goes and gets cancer screenings every year. I'm going to pay extra close attention to my blood work. And I'm watching the AI advancements on cancer detection very closely, and they're getting astonishingly good at catching stuff really, really early. So I can imagine a world in 3 years and 4 years where you're able to know in 10 years and 15 years, I've already got signs that we weren't able to detect now. All that to say is, if you're going to imagine the worst case scenario in 10 years, the honest thing is to also imagine the best case scenario and then make informed choices in the present. Do you get what I'm saying?
28: Yes, yes.
2: And so, man, recognizing I have a heightened risk of cancer because of the set of genes that I got, that is you being honest with reality, and I'm going to take every responsible measure I can. Also, not counting on the government to do a thing in 10 years, that's two elections from now, brother. You tell me, right? Who knows, right? So I'm going to see that I'm not going to rely on that either. And I'm going to get really good life insurance, which George and I both have with Xander. I was with Xander before I started working at Ramsey because I trust him, right? And I'm going to work really hard and get this stuff knocked out.
28: Okay. So I suppose I will pay my student loans first.
2: I would. And here's one other variable. What happens if, and again, I'm just being ridiculous now, but what happens if your pharmacy closes or sells? If you have to move to Nebraska to do pharmacy there, the beauty of a pharmacy degree is you can do it anywhere, but that student loan's going to travel with you. Your mortgage won't.
28: Right.
2: And so let's take care of the thing that's going to follow me around the longest, and let's knock that sucker out, and then let's get our house taken care of. But man, really great, insightful question.
0: So your homework, one thing you do right as soon as we're done with this call, go to Xander.com. 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
5: 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Although, if you talk to the people who made it, The Godfather's prospects for success were far from assured. In fact, before its release, they were pretty bleak.
6: 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It really is not going to work. You gotta get rid of those guys, it's a disaster.
5: Then Leave the Gun, Take the Cannoli. 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Leave the Gun, Take the Cannoli is based on my co-host Mark's best-selling book of the same title. 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We sift through innumerable accounts, many of them conflicting, and try to get to the truth of what really happened. 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
5: Al Ruddy.
10: Mom said, I got a call from these Italian guys. 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
11: It was, everything was a very arduous chess game.
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19: 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She was rich and beautiful and loved by all who knew her. For decades, despite intense media scrutiny, police failed to make an arrest. In 2000, 25 years after Martha's murder, her one-time neighbor, Michael Skakel, was arrested. He'd been 15, like her, at the time of the crime. He was also a cousin of the Kennedys.
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19: 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I read the articles. Of course Michael Skakel killed his next-door neighbor Martha Moxley. He beat her to death with a golf club. I knew it. And if you followed the case like I did, I bet you knew it too. My name is Andrew Goldman. I've been a journalist for 30 years. I got involved in this case in 2015. But here's the thing. Once this story got its hooks in me, it wouldn't let me go. 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
1: Over the mileage based on your commute?
6: Absolutely, yes.
1: You're saying just park it. I'd rather just use that $5,000 to get me a beater car so that when all of a sudden done, at least I have a working vehicle.
6: Yes, that's kind of where my mind's at. Of course, it breaks my brain a little bit to have two vehicles at the same time, but circumstantially, this is kind of where I'm at.
1: Yeah, I mean, that is a pretty wild solution, but it makes sense in my head, and I'm trying to think if there's other scenarios. I'm trying to go through, like, what are all of the options, and then what's the one that sucks the least? Have you talked to the dealer about this?
6: So I haven't talked to them about this scenario specifically. I have looked to see if I'd be able to have someone else take it over, and they will not allow that.
1: Okay.
6: By the time I...
1: What's the early termination
6: buy it out. I don't know the fee. To be honest, I haven't looked at it because I'm just assuming it's so unreasonable. Mm. So I could look into that.
22: That's probably a great assumption. Gosh. I still can't get over, like, on an engine, a gas-powered engine, there's going to be wear and tear that's unique and different than on an EV. I just can't believe they're charging you 25 cents a mile. That's...
6: Yeah.
22: Whenever I think they can't get worse, they get worse. It's impressive.
6: Right.
1: Leases are definitely my least favorite way to have a vehicle. I was going to say own a vehicle, but you don't even own it. You're just renting expensively.
6: Correct.
1: What's your lease payment?
6: It burns even more. It's $663 a month.
1: Oof. So you're going to have to pay that for 11 more months while it's just parked.
6: I'll have to pay it for 11 more months while it's parked.
1: I would try to level with them at the dealership. Not that they're competent, nice people, but I would explain the situation, say, hey, listen, if I buy it out, I'm $11,000 under day one after already forking over $40,000 that I assume you don't have in cash right now.
6: Correct.
1: The other option is the termination, which I would find out what the early lease termination fees are in case, this is a wild in case it's the cheapest option, the lowest amount of stupid tax you could pay to get out of this thing since they won't let you do a lease transfer. because the buyout is not an option. And so, therefore, you might at least then sort of get rid of the other options to go, okay, my best option is to just hang on to it, pay it, stay under the mileage, and save up for a beater car in the meantime.
22: Do you have 29 grand? Do you have 30 grand to buy it from him?
6: I do not.
22: Okay.
1: How much do you have?
6: So right now I have $6,000, and that is a sinking fund, knowing that I am going to potentially have to pay that in fees when I turn it in. And I'm like very aggressively paying down student debt. So I just don't have that cash on me.
22: No, that's great.
1: What do you make a month?
6: $6,584.
1: Okay. I love the specificity. That's great. And what other debts do you have?
6: So I've got a student loan, and that is $21,844.
1: And that's it? Student loan and the lease?
6: Yes.
1: Okay. Yeah, I mean, it's going to be hard to do both, to chip away at the student loan debt, pay the lease payment, save up for the beater car. But I like the idea of limiting the damage in fees we're paying on this lease, at least, right, if you do nothing else. And then I would see what your options are with the dealer. I would do a whole lot of research to find out, you know, what your rights are, what your options are before you make any big moves.
22: But my guess is it's pretty ironclad.
1: I mean, you signed the contract, yeah. Here's the fine print, and they're going to say deal with it.
6: Right. Yeah, and I'll definitely going to take your advice to see if there's any way I can have some wiggle room that I just am assuming I don't have right now. But if that is not an option, would you suggest I just park it and drive a beater?
1: Yeah.
22: That's what I would do.
1: The math says that might be the best option. That's the wild part. As much as it hurts your soul to pay $660 for parking a car.
6: Yeah. Okay.
1: Oh my gosh. I'm sorry.
6: It's already hurting my soul. I'm like, if this can minimize the damage, I'm all game.
1: Well, the good news is you'll never lease a car again.
6: Oh, you better bet.
1: So that might have been worth all the fees in the world if it means you're avoiding a bad money decision. So I'm rooting for you. You're going to survive it, and it'll be a fun story you tell your kids one day.
22: Kelsey, give America who's listening, give them your opinion on the lease. Someone sitting there like, I don't want to buy a car, I want to go lease it. What would you say? This is your opportunity for a commercial.
6: It is the most financially irresponsible way you could possibly operate and, quote unquote, not own a vehicle. Do not do it to yourself.
1: Thank you for that. Very helpful. Mm-hmm. Appreciate the call, and it's a good reminder on leases, John. So a car lease, people say, well, John, it's not debt, technically. There's no, like, loan. It's just a contract where I have to pay this amount, and there's no way out of it.
22: Forever.
1: Cool. If that's what you want to tell yourself, that it's not debt, even though there's a monthly payment attached that you have to pay, I'm going to call it loosely a form of debt. And the depreciation is built right into your lease payment. So you're paying the most expensive part of depreciation to the dealer.
22: Well, and so think about, I always like to ask myself, who's getting rich, right? It's the reason I quit using airline miles, and you and I have talked about this off air, but like, I remember getting a credit card with a ton of miles on it because I had to make a huge purchase that I was going to immediately get reimbursed for. And I remember thinking, hey, this company's not my friends. Who's paying for these flights I'm getting or these hotel points? And it was people who found themselves in financial straits or having to pay. And I was like, I don't want single moms who are struggling to put food on their table to pay for my free flights. I'm out of this program. So that is what got me inspired to say, who's getting rich off what I'm doing next? And the lease is one of the greatest inventions for a car company. They get a brand new car. They give it to you for 2 years. You basically buy down all of their depreciation. You give the car back to them. They have a gently used car that they have contractually kept.
1: Now they can sell that and still make a profit.
22: They sell a gently used car that's got very low miles, that's perfect, with no depreciation on it because you've paid it, right?
1: It's brutal. Well, that puts this hour of the Ramsey Show in the books. Remember, there's ultimately only one way to financial peace, and that's to walk daily with the Prince of Peace, Christ Jesus.
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26: 255-5225. Steve's going to kick us off in Hartford, Connecticut. What's going on, Steve?
27: Hey, how's it going?
26: Doing great. How are you?
27: Oh, hanging in there.
26: What's your problem today? What's going on?
28: What? So, geez, George.
26: What's your deal,
28: hey,
26: man?
28: Hey, Steve, what's your problem?
26: Unless you just want to celebrate a win today.
28: No, what's up, man?
27: So I'm in an interesting situation. Back in 2018, I had purchased a house with my stepfather at the time, and it seemed like a good idea. We were splitting the percentages. It was going to get me into a house a little bit sooner. I had a growing family, and they were supposed to only be there 6 months out of the year. Fast forward to a couple years ago, my mother had split up. And at this point in time now, my mother is living downstairs in the in-law apartment, of which I am responsible for all the utilities right now. And it's really hindering my ability to make any progress on my debt snowball and make some progress in the baby steps. And I'm just wondering, you know, should I look to sell this house? My mortgage is super low. My mortgage is under $1,000 a month. And I do have some equity in the home, but I'm wondering if it makes sense for me to sell, uproot my kids, find somewhere else to go, either raise my mortgage or even have to potentially get a rent, or if I should have just a conversation with my mom, start trying to get some utilities from her. It's a sticky situation. I don't know where to go with it.
26: I'm so confused. So let me get the facts straight. Your ex-stepfather is on the mortgage.
27: My ex-stepfather is...
26: He's on the mortgage.
27: We're going to get really weird here. So my ex-stepfather is actually my mortgage holder, and he owns a part of my house.
26: So he is the bank.
27: He is the
26: and
27: bank.
26: Part and part owner.
27: My
26: but he doesn't live there anymore.
27: Part owner. He does not live there anymore.
26: So your mom lives there, and you're saying you can't pay off your debt because the utilities that your mom isn't paying for are crushing you financially?
27: I'm saying that with utilities, the extra utilities that I have for the house, it's a, you know, it's a 2,500 square foot home. I live in 1,700 square feet of it, but I am responsible for all utilities and all expenses of the home, insurance, everything. So
22: yeah, but that's like $150 a month.
26: I just don't want you blaming mom for, you know, the $40 extra in water bills. That's why you can't get ahead financially.
27: So my electric bill during the winter months is over $750 a month. I have electric heat, so my utility bills are in $7,000 to $1,000 range a month.
26: So what's the ideal situation? Your mom pays rent, or your mom gets out?
27: That I don't know. I feel like I should get out of this deal. Like I said, my mortgage isn't high. My mortgage is less than $1,000 a month. So I don't want to sell, but I also kind of don't want to be in this deal any longer either. I kind of want
22: to
27: be
22: that to me.
26: That's worth it to get out of this weird deal with your ex stepfather.
22: But that sounds like the real issue.
27: Yeah.
22: Is that the real issue? Or is your mom using $500 a month in heat in the basement?
27: No, there's a little bit more to my mom's side too.
22: I don't
27: necessarily want to share here, but it's also kind of affecting my relationship with my mother.
26: Okay. We just didn't want to make this about the surface level, you know, dollars and utility bills. There's more there, which is cool. You don't need to share it all. And then on the, do you want to keep this house? That's step one. If you had it on your own, would you want to keep it? And if you could afford it?
27: I'm 50-50. I love the neighborhood. I love where my house is. I don't, with the in-law apartment that's downstairs, the house doesn't make sense for me to own it 100%.
26: Okay.
22: But, I mean, could you go to a mortgage company and buy your ex-stepfather out?
26: Just get a mortgage from them.
22: Get a mortgage from them, buy him out, get him out of there, and then have a hard conversation with your mom about whether she's going to pay rent or not, or she's got to move out because you're going to get a real renter in there.
27: I could. I can't legally rent it. It's not a legal in-law apartment. So I can't legally rent it.
22: You can't rent a room in your house?
27: It's not a room. It's a 1,100 square foot in-law apartment.
26: But is there Connecticut laws that say it's not zoned for rent?
27: It's not currently set up right now to have someone externally outside of my family live in it. It's connected into my house.
22: Okay, well, that's not against the law. That'd be awkward or weird, but
27: it's weird. It's weird.
22: Okay, it could be weird. I've lived in Texas and Tennessee. I could rent my roof if I wanted to, but you may have different laws in Connecticut. But yeah, if you don't want strangers walking in and out of your front door, I get that.
26: All things are pointing to you sell this house, you get out of this weird ex stepfather situation. Mom then needs to go find her own place, and you start a new chapter. That feels like the cleanest thing to do.
27: Yeah.
22: But that has nothing to do with you, because let's say your rent goes to $1,500. I mean, your mortgage comes to $1,500 a month or $1,700 a month. You're solving for the relationship issues that you got in this deal, but you're going to be dollar for dollar about the same, right?
27: Yeah.
26: What do you make a month?
27: I take home about $7,500 a month.
26: Great. So even if your mortgage or even if you rented for a while until you figured out where you wanted to buy, you'd be just fine.
27: Yeah.
26: So this is all purely relational.
27: I have four kids, so I do need some space.
26: Are you single?
27: I'm married.
26: Okay. And does your spouse live in the same house?
27: She does.
26: What does she think about all this?
27: She's about the same as where I am.
26: She'd be happy to start fresh, new house, without all these financial family ties.
27: Yes.
26: Okay, I think you got your homework. We're home shopping.
27: Yeah.
22: But I still want to, I want to challenge you on one thing, and then I'll let you go. How old are your kids?
27: I got an 8-year-old, I got a 7-year-old, a 4-year-old, and about to be a 1-year-old.
22: Okay, so you're fully in it. You're going to do six... And again, I know people all over planet Earth live in different arrangements, and that's awesome. But you're sitting in a 2,500 square foot house. You're going to do life with six people in a 1,500 square foot house or a 1,700 square foot house?
27: That's where I am right now. That's my living space is 1,700 square feet.
22: I know, but you're telling me that's all you need, and you've got too much house. Or do you have too much house for you and your mom to be there? Or could your family expand to use this basement space too?
27: We could expand to use the basement space. It just doesn't, it's a raised ranch, so it doesn't really make sense, the downstairs. It'd be kind of hard to split my family up in the space. So having both, I don't think makes sense for me logically to buy him out and want to own the whole thing.
22: Is he going to be willing to sell if you put this on the market?
27: Yeah, I'm sure
26: he's. What would he get out of it versus you as far as the proceeds?
27: He's just going to get his percentage.
22: Okay. Yeah, I'd sell it today.
26: Yeah, I would take what you can get out of that. And if you can't afford to buy a home based on those proceeds, the one you want, then you just got to wait and maybe rent somewhere for a while until you can afford it. But this whole thing is just so intertwined. I would just want out emotionally. Best of luck.

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2: 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It's Equifax, Experian, and TransUnion. 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You never pay for this. 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And that, like John said, that will be the full truth and nothing but the truth. So regardless, I really don't care what he says. I want the reality of the situation. And again, if he's unwilling to do that, that speaks to much deeper things he's hiding. There's an alternate life here. And that tells me he doesn't want healing in this marriage if he's not willing to come clean.
0: Right. And let me say this. I want to applaud you for, would you say you were calm so that he could feel safe enough to come forward? I want to applaud you for being in control, feeling big feelings, but being emotionally mature. But you don't owe him dishonesty either. Okay?
1: Yeah.
0: You're right to be enraged. You're right. You're right to be sobbing at the table because this man lied to your face and to the face of y'all's five kids. And so you don't also owe him a silver platter that he can gently put out his receipts on. Right? And so when I mean you're responsible for the emotional, like, mature next right action, that means I'm not going to hit him. I'm not going to swear at him. I'm not going to punch a hole in the wall. Everybody deserves dignity and respect. But you're dang well going to know I'm pissed off.
1: Yeah.
0: You're going to know that everything in my life, I'm questioning it now.
1: Mm-hmm.
0: Right? And you're not crazy, and you don't owe him a false sense of yourself so that he feels comfortable coming forward with it, right?
1: Yeah.
0: That's not your responsibility to massage his ego through this also.
2: Okay. Do you guys share an account, or is everything separate?
0: No, he wouldn't share it.
2: So you have no access to anything financial. He pays the bills?
1: So he does pay the bills. We do have a joint, but he has his own as well.
2: So 60% he diverts to the joint account, 40% diverts to this secret account. That's his.
1: Yes. Yeah.
2: Okay. Well, starting today, he's going to divert 100% into this joint account.
1: Okay.
2: Or you separate if he's untrustworthy and he's going to destroy your financial life further.
0: Yeah, and Betty, that's a great point that George brings up. You need to get really clear on your, what I call, your or what statement. Because if he looks across the table from you tonight and says, I'm not pulling a credit report and I'm not giving you access to this account, period. You have to have your or what statement ready. Or me and the five kids are going to my mom's house. Or, well, okay, then I guess I'll just have to live with it. And you mentioned we have to fix this and stay together because we have five kids together. I need you to say that's the picture y'all created, and that picture is over because of his financial infidelity. Now y'all have to rebuild something new. And I hope it includes him and you and those five kids in the same house all working together to build something amazing. I hope that's the case. But you have to have the courage to say, or what comes next, and then be willing to live into your own boundaries there if he looks at you and says, I'm not playing.
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0: Sarah is in Jackson, Mississippi, up next. Sarah, welcome to the show.
1: Hi, thanks for taking my call.
0: Absolutely. How can we help today?
1: So me and my husband got married 2 weeks ago, and we are debt-free. Thank you.
0: How was the honeymoon? Did you guys go on a trip?
1: Not yet. We've both been at work. We're both in the military. And so as soon as we get a time where we can take some leave, we're planning on taking a little honeymoon.
2: I can hear you smiling through the phone.
1: Well, thank you. We're both still very excited.
0: I love it.
2: Dude, I'm so happy. I love, love, love. I just think marriage is good. So good for you. So what's your question?
1: Thank you. So we have $98,000 in cash combined. We just finished combining our checking accounts and savings accounts. And so we have that $98,000 in cash. And currently we're bringing home $53,000. And we're trying to figure out how much money we should spend on a vehicle. We really need to upgrade one of our vehicles. So out of that 98 grand, we're trying to figure out what is like a good amount to put towards a vehicle.
0: And your annual income is 53,000 a year between the two of you?
1: Yes, currently. But we're expecting it to go up within the next 6 months.
0: Okay. Do you know an exact number, or is it just sort of you're not sure yet?
1: In about 6 months, we're expecting to start making 100 grand between the both of us. We're anywhere from 100 to 110 grand.
0: Wow, that's awesome. So you're about to double your income.
1: Yes.
0: Okay. And what's the urgency of the purchase? Does this need to happen tomorrow or 6 months from now?
1: It could happen 6 months from now. So, like, currently, I'm driving a 2005 Honda Odyssey. And it's great for getting me to and from work. And he has a 2014 Dodge Charger. And we just know that, you know, they're both having some issues. And we know that it's soon going to cost more to repair the vehicles than they're worth. So we've just been shopping around.
2: I would like you to know, I just learned about this in Sunday school. Women who marry men with Dodge Chargers get a express pass to heaven.
1: My husband's going to love to hear that.
2: Because generally men with Dodge Chargers are not marryable, but you did it. And so congratulations.
0: And debt-free.
2: Yeah.
0: That's impressive.
2: I'm just playing. But congratulations.
0: Okay. So here's the parameter for cars. Number one, you pay cash. You're going to do that, right?
1: Yes, we are.
0: Number two, we're going to buy used unless we are net worth millionaires to where we can stomach that major hit on depreciation that cars experience in the first few years.
1: Okay.
0: And then number three, you want to make sure that all the things with wheels and motors in your life don't add up to more than half of your annual income. That's why I was digging at your income. And if it's going to go up, well, that changes the numbers drastically. Because right now, you should have no more than $26,000 in cars as far as their value goes. But six months from now, that number can change because it's a smaller part of your world. So now you could have $50,000 worth of cars sitting in the driveway. So that's where I'm trying to go, okay, can you wait 6 months to where you can get a nicer to you car? Because you have the money to do it. It's not going to hurt. You're not going to even dip into this 98K if you go spend 25 today.
1: Mm-hmm.
0: So what are you guys wanting to get? Because that really, basically, what is the car you can afford in cash today that you think would last you at least the next 5 to 7 years?
1: Okay, so we found, the reason we started asking these questions is we found a 2001 Ford Bronco with 12,000 miles on it for 32 grand. And so it's a little bit more than that $26,000, but it's, you know, we've got the 32 grand for it. We just couldn't decide if, you know, it kind of hurts whenever you let go of 32 grand.
0: Yeah, I mean, it will hurt, and that's why I actually like it. Too many people... We've lost friction.
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8: A few miles from the glass spires of Midtown Atlanta lies the South River Forest. 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
15: Daphne Caruana Galizia was a Maltese investigative journalist and blogger who spent her life fighting for truth, justice, and decency in a country overrun by corruption. 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
0: 6 hours and go drive this thing.
2: And by the way, that $5,000 extra you spend on the new one, you might as well set it on fire, because the moment you drive it off, it's gone. You just lost it. Yeah. It's now worth what you were about to pay for the used one, right?
0: Yeah, new car will depreciate 10% the moment you drive it off the lot.
2: There you go.
0: And within the first 5 years, 60% on average.
2: Yeah.
0: That's pretty wild.
2: I love, love, love buying cars that are 5 years or older, because I've the depreciation has burnt off so much.
0: Yeah, my last car, one owner – 4,000 miles on it, and I got 26% off of what I would have bought it brand new.
2: Huh.
0: So I went, all right, I'll deal with that. I'll take, and I, you know, I could have bought it new. It would have been fine, but I just like going 25% off feels pretty good.
2: And I've got cash, so and I'm not afraid.
0: You
2: got to
0: have walkaway power. That's the key. You walk in with a check of here's our budget. Either make it work, or we'll go down the street. And eventually, if they want, you know, to feed their family, they're going to go, all right, we'll take it.
2: Yeah.
0: Don't let them bully you. Focus on the out the door price. Have your principles and values. Stick to it, and you will make a wise decision when it comes to those cars. Love it.

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0: Welcome back, America. We're with my friend Alan Dershowitz, who has left the Democrat Party. He's moved to the Republican Party, and he wants to defeat the Democrat Party because it's not what it used to be. Alan, how are you, my friend?
1: I'm doing great. I'm in a fighting mood. I want the Republicans to retain control of the House and the Senate and then get the presidency, because I do not want Senators Warren and Senator Murphy and AOC to be in control of committees that influence the policy of the United States. These are anti-American, anti-Semitic, anti-Israel. Bad for the country, bad for America, bad for peace.
0: They're even anti-Christian at this point, too, with the things that they say and the people that they embrace, the candidates that they support, don't you think?
1: Yeah, I think today, if you're anti-Jewish, you're anti-Christian. The Judeo-Christian tradition is closely by evangelical Christians, by the Catholic Church. Good people today are supporting Jews and Israel. Look, supporting Jews and supporting Israel is the great human rights, civil liberties, and civil rights cause of our day. I grew up defending black rights, gay rights, environmental rights. They're all important, but nothing today should have a higher priority than defending the rights of Jews and their state against the double standard and discrimination. It is the civil rights issue of this century.
0: Well, Megyn Kelly and Piers Morgan accuse me of spreading anti-Semitism because I defend my faith, I defend my heritage. Have you ever heard anything so disgusting in your life?
1: I've heard that before. You know, I've heard that before, that if you stand up for Jewish rights, you're encouraging anti-Semitism. It's total nonsense.
0: Let me ask you this. You said today Bernie Sanders is the greatest anti-Semite that's around these days, and I agree with you. Explain what you mean by that.
1: Anything that Jews do, anything that Israel does, anything the Jewish state does is opposed by Sanders. We have to remember that several thousand Jews in 1932 voted for Adolf Hitler. They formed two political parties. They said, look, Hitler will be good for the economy. Hitler will restore Germany. And we are Germans first and Jews second. So we're supporting Adolf Hitler. You know what happened to every one of them? They all ended up in Auschwitz. And Bernie Sanders uses the fact that, you know, he's Jewish on his parents' side. He's not really Jewish. He's Jewish on his parents' side from Brooklyn. I mean, The hypocrisy. This is a guy who grew up in Brooklyn, a few blocks away from me, my age, about the same age. Grew up in Brooklyn. He said, I want to solve the racial problem of the world. So he moves out of Brooklyn and goes to Vermont, where there are no African Americans. And that's where he's going to solve the racial problem. What a hypocrite.
0: I mean, he embraced the Soviet Union at the height of the Cold War. He embraced Castro. He embraced all these Marxists and fascists and all the rest of them and so forth. And he has a big say in the Democrat Party these days, doesn't he?
1: Oh, he's the face of the new Democratic Party. He said that. He said, look, I got all these Democrats to vote against Israel. Only a couple of them voted for Israel, and they probably did it just out of tactical reasons. But, you know, when you get people like Adam Schiff voting against Israel, you know that the Democrats have abandoned Israel, abandoned Jews, and moved to the extremism of the hard, hard left. You know that.
0: And, of course, they're abandoning America, doing that at the same time. We'll explore this a little further with our friend Alan Dershowitz. We'll be right back.
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4: 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Add it all up, and it looks like the U.S. owes more than $130 trillion it doesn't.
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